me wrong, you should have done me right. I waited here at home while you stayed out all night. I got my bag standing at the door, and I ain't coming back no more.

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1: I'm Ashley Ellis. KEDM really fits into the car ride for me. 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I can, you know, feel the StoryCorps conversations while I'm in the car with my kids or whoever's with me. 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

0: child, I'm a real wild child. 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

0: I'm Bill Ranbin. I spent 34 years at ULM, and one of the crowning achievements that I like to claim fame to is putting KEDM on the air. I can remember one of the first people who jumped on board was Mayor Bob Powell, who was a radio person from the get-go. I'm one of the few people, I guess, that remembers what Monroe was like before KEDM. The news bites were seconds. You had really no in-depth knowledge of what the world outside of Monroe was like. And KEDM opened those doors. Nobody's going to come around and knock on the door and say, you've got to put up your money. We realize you've been listening for free. Dig down and pony up. We all need to do that.
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0: Hey, this is Glenn Washington. People ask me, what is snap judgment? 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You gotta give it a listen. We can't wait. 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

looked up from my guitar. You were the only one really listening. I looked up from my guitar.

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God said, no. Abe said, what? God said, you can do what you want, Abe, but next time you see me coming,

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Sam said, "Tell me quick, man, I gotta run."

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And he said, come here and step into the light. Yeah, you're right. Let me tell the second mother that this has been done.

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He found a promoter who nearly fell off the floor, and he said, you know, I never engaged in this kind of thing before, but

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Singing the blues and playing the harmonica for you all evening long. A great big round of applause to Mr. Billy Gibson. Give it up. Get Funky on the five-string bass. A great big round of applause to Mr. James Jackson. Give it up. On the drums, a great big round of applause to Mr. Cedric Keel. Give it up. My name is David Bowen. Give me some, too. Keep your hands together. Give yourselves a great big round of applause. If you're having a good time, somebody scream. Come on. We're going to take a brief pause, but we've got one more show. Don't you go anywhere. I want you to know we're making a live recording right here, right now. And you're part of it. So stay right here and be a part of it. And we'll be right back. Don't you go nowhere. Are you ready?

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2: 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I'm dedicated to keeping the sounds of the big bands alive and filling my audience in about the band leaders, vocalists, and composers who were such a vital part of the big band era. 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
1: Hello and welcome to Radio Prague International, the external service of Czech Radio with me, Ruth Franíková. Coming up in today's program, Crystal Valley Week gets underway this week, turning Liberec into a showcase for Bohemian glass. Horseback archery is slowly gaining ground in Czechia. And we talk to chef and food writer Evie Harbury about Czech food and her cookbook, My Bohemian Kitchen. All that coming up, but first, here is the news.
0: News.
1: European Council President Antonio Costa will begin a four-week tour of EU capitals on Tuesday, with the 2028-2034 EU budget expected to be the main focus. He will meet Czech Prime Minister Andrej Babiš in Prague on Thursday. Costa will also discuss defence, competitiveness, EU enlargement and support for Ukraine. The tour will run through September the 17th, covering most EU member states. The European Commission proposed a 1.76 trillion euro budget last year, while Cyprus, which held the EU presidency in the first half of 2026, later put forward a 1.73 trillion euros negotiating framework. Czechia says the latter is an improvement but remains dissatisfied. EU member states and the European Parliament aim to agree on the new budget by the end of the year. Czech ambassadors from around the world gathered in Prague on Monday for an annual week-long conference at the Černín Palace, the headquarters of the Ministry of Foreign Affairs. The conference is focusing on strengthening Czechia's security and prosperity within the European Union, developing international partnership and promoting the country's interests abroad. In his opening speech, Prime Minister Andrej Babiš said Czechia supports the rapid expansion of the European Union to include Western Balkan countries. He said he hopes Montenegro will become the bloc's 28th member in 2028. Czech Army's Viper helicopters are back on standby in Poland, the Defence Ministry said on Monday. The H-1 fleet was grounded after a Venom helicopter crashed in Czechia in July, killing one servicewoman and injuring four soldiers. The helicopters returned to service after technical checks and crew training. The Czech heli unit has been helping protect Polish airspace under a bilateral agreement since September 2025. Its deployment this year followed Russian drone incursions into Polish airspace. Military police are investigating the July crash, which occurred as the US-made helicopter was landing after a routine training flight. A Defense Ministry commission is also investigating the accident. An album of Bohuslav Martinů's string quartets number 2, 3, 5 and 7 performed by the Pavel Haas Quartet has been shortlisted for the 2026 Gramophone Awards. It is one of six recordings shortlisted in the chamber music category among 66 recordings across 11 categories. The Pavel Haas Quartet has already won five Gramophone Awards, including Recording of the Year in 2011 for its recording of Dvořák's string quartet number 12 and 13. The winners will be announced in London on the 7th of October. Czech tennis player Linda Noskova has risen to sixth in the women's singles world rankings, the highest placing in her career. The 21-year-old Wimbledon champion is one rung above her compatriot Karolina Muchová. The world number one in women's doubles is Kateřina Siniaková. Meanwhile, after a win in Cincinnati, Linda Noskova has climbed to 36th in the doubles rankings, while her partner Maria Bouzková is 40th. And finally, a quick look at the weather. Tuesday will be partly cloudy to cloudy with scattered showers or rain in places. Highs will range from 20 to 26 degrees Celsius with light easterly winds. I'm Ruth Franíková and that's the end of the news. Crystal chandeliers, monumental glass sculptures, jewellery, fashion shows and even a tram transformed into a kind of Orient Express. For 6 days, the northern Czech city of Liberec is celebrating a material that has shaped this region for centuries. Vít Pohanka reports.
2: This nearly week-long series of events brings contemporary glass art into galleries, workshops and public spaces across the city. Its director, Jan Schmid, says the ambition is to turn Liberec itself into a showcase for Czech glassmaking.
3: Christopher League is the biggest glass festival in the Czech Republic. And with its scope and diversity, it's unique in the world. It takes place in Liberec, which is part of the unique Christopher region. And visitors can explore about 36 locations, over 8 events, exhibitions, workshops, open studios, and fashion shows. It turns the city into a big open-air glass gallery.
2: The festival may be only 5 years old, but the industry it celebrates has roots reaching back around 7 centuries. A little bit of history. Glassmaking developed in the mountainous regions of northern Bohemia, partly because early glassmakers found here exactly what they needed. The extensive forests supplied wood to heat their furnaces and potash for the glass itself, while streams provided water power for grinding and polishing. By the 17th century, Bohemian glassmakers had developed an exceptionally clear and hard potash-lime glass. It proved particularly suitable for cutting and engraving and became known internationally as Bohemian crystal. It was different from the delicate glass associated with Venice and also from the lead crystal developed in England. Its hardness allowed Bohemian craftsmen to decorate the glass with increasingly elaborate designs. By the first half of the 18th century, Bohemia had become one of the world's leading exporters of decorative glass. And much of that success was concentrated precisely here in the north. Nový Bor and Kamenický Šenov became famous for glassmaking, cutting and chandeliers. Jablonec nad Nisou developed another specialty, glass beads, imitation gemstones and costume jewelry that were exported around the world. The industry survived industrialization, 2 world wars, the expulsion of much of the region's German-speaking population after 1945, communist nationalization, and another economic transformation after 1989. Today, traditional glassworks coexist with small studios, art schools, and international successful Czech design companies. Crystal Valley Week now tries to bring those different strands together and increasingly to connect them with glassmaking and artistic traditions far beyond the Czech Republic.
3: It's hard to say what's the highlight actually, but this year the theme is connecting cultures and the international dimension is quite amazing. We have wonderful guests from the Panará tribe in Brazil. We show unique project like collaboration between a branch artist and Preciosa Ornella as a part of the crystal boxes installation in public spaces in Liberec. We also feature the exhibition Welcome to the Exhibition by world famous artist Pavlína Šambalová and Vladimír Klein, which connects Czech and Japanese culture. We present the Bohemia Africa exhibition featuring works by Czech glassmakers, a showing journey from student workshop into international collaboration with artists from Kenya. Visitors can also ride our Crystal Valley Express tram, which is inspired by the Orient Express.
2: The international connections are in some ways nothing new. For centuries, northern Bohemian glass was made locally but traveled globally, to royal courts, wealthy households, and eventually mass markets across Europe and much further afield. But the festival also reflects how the meaning of Czech glass has changed. What was once primarily a craft and later a major export industry is today also closely associated with contemporary art and design. And crucially, this is not simply a heritage industry preserved for tourists. Glass is still blown, cut, engraved, and transformed into jewelry here. The wider Crystal Valley brings together more than 100 glassworks, studios, museums, schools, and jewelry makers across the Liberec region. The survival of those skills has now received international recognition. In 2023, traditional handmade glass production, including Czech glassmaking, was inscribed on UNESCO's representative list of the Intangible Cultural Heritage of Humanity. While Crystal Valley Week concentrates the spectacle into 6 days in Liberec, Jan Schmid says the festival should also serve as an invitation to discover the region where the glass actually comes from.
3: Crystal Valley is a unique region with a strong glass and jeweler tradition that is still very much alive. So you can admire it during the festival, but also all year round. The festival started 5 years ago, and over the years it has grown into, a fantastic international event. So today it connects local masters with global cultures and top designers.
2: So, the Crystal Valley Week is a reminder that in Northern Bohemia, glassmaking is not simply a celebrated part of the past, but a centuries-old tradition that continues to evolve.
1: Vít Pohanka with that report. Horseback archery is slowly finding its place in the Czech Republic thanks to enthusiasts like Oldřich Bítra. He organizes international workshops and runs his own club in the hope that this still relatively fringe sport could one day make it to the Olympic Games. Daniela Lazarová has the details.
4: Horseback archery, or mounted archery as it is also known, has seen a resurgence in the world in the last decade or two, but in the Czech Republic it is still restricted to a circle of die-hard enthusiasts. It is practiced actively by several dozen people who train within the Equestrian Archery Czech Republic, a club founded in 2022 to support the sport, or the Czech Horse Archers Club, founded more recently by Oldřich Bítra. Bítra took up horseback archery several years ago. He bought his first bow during a visit to Hungary, and since he already owned a horse at the time, he began practicing shooting from horseback on his own land. He gradually started attending training camps, mainly in Poland and Hungary, and in the spring of this year completed a level 3 coaching course at the Nemeti Academy, studying with Krzysztof Nemeti. He explains what attracted him to the sport.
1: The sport is beautiful. By combining the two disciplines, you actually create something unique. You need to find a moment of absolute balance and stability for the shot. When you are on the ground, you have plenty of time to find it. But on horseback, you and the horse must be in perfect sync, and you have to find, in dynamic movement, that split second of absolute composure and control for the shot.
4: As he gained experience with this unusual sport, he wanted to pass it on to others in this country. He founded the Czech Horse Archer Sports Club, whose main aim, he says, is to bring the sport to a wider audience.
1: We are called Czech Horse Archers, and the aim of the club is to spread awareness of this beautiful sport among more people. In the Czech Republic, the community of mounted archers is still small, but I believe it will grow as it has elsewhere. This year, a nomination was even submitted for the 2032 Olympic Games in Australia. But there is one big hurdle to it succeeding, because a certain number of active competitors are needed around the world for the nomination to be able to happen at all.
4: One big advantage in horseback archery, according to Bítra, is that archers can travel around the world to attend competitions without having to bring their own horse. At many international events, riders can rent or borrow a horse directly at the venue. Oldřich Bítra now organizes workshops in Hradec, southern Bohemia, for both Czechs and foreign participants, in the hope that they will gradually become competitors who will represent horseback archery at events both in the Czech Republic and abroad.
5: Steps 1, 2, 3, 4, 5, and shoot.
1: Daniela Lazarová reporting. Just a reminder that you are listening to Radio Prague International, the external service of Czech Radio, where it's now time for today's main feature.

0: Chef, food writer and cookbook author Evie Harbury is the author of My Bohemian Kitchen, which introduces international readers to Czech food through recipes and personal stories. Inspired by her childhood between England and the Czech Republic, the book also draws on family memories and traditions. I caught up with Harbury during a recent visit to Prague to talk about her grandmother's influence on her cooking, the inspiration behind the book, and why she thinks Czech cuisine remains one of Europe's most overlooked culinary traditions. You have just come over from England. What was the first Czech meal you had when you got here?
1: Oh, that's a good question. I think it was žižek. It was a fried chicken schnitzel with potato salad, which is one of my favourites and one of the classics.
0: For listeners who may not know your story, could you tell us a little bit about your connection to both England and the Czech Republic?
1: Yes, absolutely. So my granny was born in Prague in 1924 and then moved down to South Bohemia. So that's my connection on the Czech side. I kind of grew up between England and the Czech Republic because my mother's side of the family are English. And so I spent my childhood basically living between the two. I went to school in England and most of my life was there. And then we spent the summers and the winters here. Basically, any school holidays we had, we were in the Czech Republic.
0: Your book is called My Bohemian Kitchen rather than My Czech Kitchen. Why did you choose the word bohemian? Does it refer primarily to the region or also to a particular outlook on life?
1: It was actually a bit of both. I feel that I know Bohemia more than I know Moravia. And so it kind of came as a natural first idea of it's my Bohemian kitchen. My granny's kitchen was in South Bohemia and so is mine. So it was almost a play on the word, actually, bohemian, in the dual sense, the dual meaning of the word, in the idea that maybe people who don't know what Czech food is, they know what a bohemian is, and even if they don't know the geographical region, they can start to kind of come up with their own idea from what might be in the cookbook from reading the title of My Bohemian Kitchen. So yeah, it was kind of to draw people in, draw a wider audience in to a Czech cookbook, essentially.
0: You have already mentioned your grandmother, and she really is a very important presence in the book. What are some of your strongest memories of cooking and eating with her?
1: I always say my granny taught me how to eat. She basically gave me the enjoyment of food and like knowing what food means to people and what it meant to her. And the kind of whole idea of if someone's cooked for you, they're showing you love and they're showing you like the warmth around that. And so my granny wasn't a brilliant cook herself. She loved to eat, but her dishes were kind of quite reduced to like maybe potato pancakes, potato salad. It was a very limited repertoire, but she would take me to the neighbouring house and we would have palachinki pancakes until we could eat no more. And she would also take me to the pub in Chevrny Ujesd in South Bohemia. And she would sit there drinking beer after beer and stumble me home, even as I was like a 10-year-old kid. And I'd be eating loads of soup. And she would kind of use it as a distraction tactic. She could sit there chatting with her friends and eating, drinking for hours. And if she kind of kept feeding me soup and dumplings, I was happy there. So yeah, basically that pub, which I still go to now, actually, even though my granny's no longer around, that's kind of the home and the heart of the Czech food experiences with her.
0: Mm. You have described Bohemian cuisine as something of an underdog among Europe's great food

0: think it's kind of that making way for the simple ingredients and kind of ingredient-led dishes of the Czech cuisine, and kind of seeing how interesting they can be just with those nothing fancy, nothing expensive, and kind of really making way for it.
1: You have already partly answered my question, but still, what made you decide to write a cookbook about Czech food for an international audience? Was there a particular moment when you decided, that's what I want to do?
0: I kind of joke about it being my whole life was leading up to it, but I think it was kind of a long time coming. I trained as a chef, but actually before that, my first ever restaurant job was in a restaurant in the Czech Republic, in my family's hotel in South Bohemia. And so my kind of culinary journey started in the Czech Republic, cooking Czech food, and that was what turned me to wanting to be a chef. And so that was the like initial concept. Actually, I know Czech food from learning it in the restaurant. I also have just absorbed it my entire life. I've absorbed the stories that my granny used to tell me and her friends used to tell me. And I'd worked in other people's cookbooks for about 10 years. And then I woke up in the middle of the night with jet lag on a holiday, and I wrote a list of 80 recipes. And at the end of the list, I wrote, this is going to be a cookbook. And it kind of evolved from there. I spent a little bit of time working with a literary agent who developed the book with me into my initial idea of 80 recipes to what can this be in a cookbook and how can this develop. So yeah, it was kind of bringing in a little bit of everything from my life experience, my work experience, and putting it all into one 90 recipe cookbook.
1: And when you were researching the book, was there anything about the history of Czech cuisine that genuinely surprised you?
0: I was actually surprised about how much of it was historical, and it's largely been shaped over the last 100 years. And I knew what the dishes were, but I didn't really think about the reasoning of them. And actually, the seasonality of it really surprised me. And that's kind of something that's grown, like, historically. If you can eat what you grow and you're, like, guided by the times of year that you're eating, it's such a kind of intrinsic part of Czech cuisine and something that I kind of fell in love with the more I did my research into it.
1: In one part of the book, you introduce readers to what you call my Bohemian larder. If you had to choose a few quintessential ingredients that every Czech kitchen should have, what would they be?
0: Oh, that's a hard one to limit it down. But I would say marjoram would be my number one dried herb in the kitchen. If I'm going for my stocked larder, I think it's such an amazing ingredient, and it's not used in England that much, and you actually can't get it that easily. And so I think that's very underrated, but a brilliant herb. And I think yeast, dried yeast in my cupboard, although you have to keep restocking it if you don't use it enough so it doesn't go out of date, it is such a brilliant staple to have in there. And apart from that, I'd say like my favourite fridge ingredient or my favourite fresh one would be chanterelle mushrooms, which I just think you can put them anywhere within savoury cuisine and they're enjoyable.
1: And is there one dish that you feel best captures the essence of Czech cuisine?
0: Oh, I think for me it might be strawberry dumplings. I keep going on about them. It feels like kind of the warm hug in a bowl, the warmth of cooking strawberry dumplings for someone, whether it's for your children or for your friends. It's kind of showing love, and also seasonality of the dumplings that, depending on the time of year, whether you're filling them with blueberries or filling them with plums, and what you're serving them with, whether you're making them out of the Tvarok dough or a yeasted dough, it kind of feels like that it epitomizes Czech cuisine, and I really love it. And I love that it's something so unknown from people who are eating Czech cuisine outside of the Czech Republic, that kind of it shocks them. As the first time I fed it to my cousin, he said, I'm not sure I've ever eaten a warm strawberry before. So it's kind of those small things that make me think actually how magical Czech cuisine is and why I want to share it.
1: So if you are cooking for someone who has never had Czech food, is this what you would put on the table?
0: I think so, yeah. And when I've done supper clubs in England, I've always had strawberry dumplings as a part of them. I guess the other thing to introduce people in, I like to go for the things that maybe they've had before, like goulash or žižek,

0: schnitzel that might be more familiar and like less scary of the dish. But I think that strawberry dumplings always feature and a klebiczki always feature as well.
1: One thing that comes across in the book is how difficult some Czech recipes can be to translate. Were there any ingredients or techniques that you simply couldn't find an exact English equivalent for?
0: There were plenty, yeah. I think that tvarok was actually the first one that I came across. And it was one of the reasons that I started writing the book in the first place. When I was trying to cook Czech recipes in England with an English translate of a Czech recipe, and it translated tvarok to cottage cheese, but then the quantities don't quite work because tvarok is slightly more moist, or it's just got a different weight to it. And so actually it made me think, okay, I need to make this with cottage cheese but make it taste like a traditional Czech tvarok. So it was kind of like a balancing of those flavours and those ingredients, and also all of the flours, the hladká mouka and hrubá mouka, I just simply couldn't find in England. Or if I did, they were expensive, and to me that kind of defeated the point of actually making a quick, cheap dumpling dish with a very expensive flour. So I ended up using semolina and kind of working with the textures and trying to basically make it match, because the whole idea was to try and get more people to cook the recipes rather than scaring them off with an ingredient that they can't get.
1: You have since published another cookbook called Shrooms, focused on mushrooms, a subject that has also a special place in Czech culture. What attracted you to that project?
0: I think it was, like you say, very much a like natural path from the Czech love of mushrooms and mushrooming. And so when I was approached by a publisher to write this cookbook about shrooms, it felt like a no-brainer, really. But it was basically because I had done so much research into mushrooms for my Bohemian Kitchen, and I'd really spent my whole life with my granny looking through her mushroom books. Before I even spoke Czech, I would read through this book that she had, and I'd learnt the jedovatý and jedlý, and that was all part of my very early Czech vocabulary before I knew how to say hello, I think. And so I felt like it was very much part of me. Although it's not a Czech-based cookbook, there is a kolajda recipe in there. I had to make sure that I put something Czech in there. And even my Bohemian Kitchen has mushrooms on the cover. It kind of felt like actually the two go hand in hand.
1: Finally, after my Bohemian Kitchen and shrooms, do you feel there are still more Czech food stories waiting to be discovered?
0: Definitely. I would love to keep diving into the world of Czech cuisine. I think that maybe something that I wasn't able to cover enough with my Bohemian Kitchen was the bakery, the wonderful world of Czech bakes, because I was so limited to the amount of bakes I could fit in, and the Czech bakes are never ending. I think I limited myself to maybe 5 or 6 Christmas biscuits, where there must be thousands. So I think something I'd love to develop more is more baking recipes. And the baking from Czech Republic is known the whole of Europe wide. And I kind of want to take that into America and take it into New Zealand, Australia, England, and introduce that.
1: Evie Harbury, thank you very much for coming.
0: Thank you. It's been nice to be here.
1: And that interview with Evie Harbury brings us to the end of today's programme here on Radio Prague International. From Ruth Franíková, thanks very much for joining us, and goodbye.
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1: On Monday, the 24th of August, here's Martina Greňová-Šimkovičová.
5: This is RSI News.
1: Cabinet preparing to scrap transaction tax as of 2027. Villages affected by severe weather to be compensated. And tax burden relief day falls on the 23rd of August in Slovakia. The financial transaction tax is likely to be abolished from the beginning of next year, Prime Minister Robert Fico said on social media on Monday. The financial transaction tax was introduced by the current government in April 2025 as part of its consolidation measures. Businesses and opposition representatives have long criticized the levy, while junior coalition parties, SNS and Hlas SD, have also expressed reservations about it. August 1968 serves as a reminder of the courage of people who refused to accept that others would decide the fate of their country and their future, President Peter Pellegrini said in a social media post marking the 58th anniversary of the occupation of Czechoslovakia by Warsaw Pact forces. According to Pellegrini, the values of freedom, democracy and sovereignty cannot be taken for granted even today. Prime Minister Robert Fico said that in 1968, overwhelming military force brought an end to necessary reforms within the socialist regime. According to Peter Stano, head of the European Commission representation in Slovakia, the European family protects Slovakia from any further occupation of forced fraternal assistance. Stano highlighted respect, freedom, solidarity and justice as fundamental values of the European Union. On Monday morning, a commemorative event titled Thank You for Independence, dedicated to Ukraine's Independence Day, took place in Bratislava's main square. A table set with 35 empty chairs was placed in the city center to honor prominent figures who contributed to Ukraine's independence but lost their lives due to the war, repression or the Russian occupation. Their stories were provided in both Slovak and English. Ukraine declared its independence from the then Union of Soviet Socialist Republics on the 24th of August 1991. Symbolic tax burden relief day falls on the 23rd of August this year, one day later than in 2025. According to the Milan Rastislav Štefánik Conservative Institute, average earners hand almost 63.6% of their income to the state, meaning they effectively need 232 days of the year to cover all mandatory payments. The figure is based on the latest calculation of the overall burden of mandatory payments on people in 2025. According to Institute's director, Peter Gonda, the burden has increased because mandatory payments have grown faster than labor costs and gross wages, partly as a result of the second consolidation package.
5: Topical issue.
1: The alleged fraudulent disbursement of funds intended to operate mobile testing facilities known as MOMS during the COVID-19 pandemic must be thoroughly addressed, Prime Minister Robert Fico said at a press conference on Saturday. Fico called on the police, the prosecutor's office and the media to take action. He also urged the prosecutor general's office to inform the public about the case. According to Fico, the alleged fraud involving nearly 2 million euro was not an isolated incident. He claimed that the woman accused in the case had a similar history and had used so-called straw men, allegedly including predominantly people of Roma origin, to withdraw large amounts of cash, sometimes tens of thousands of euros, from banks. We do not believe, and it is impossible, that a single employee could bypass the Ministry of Health's control mechanism in such a way that the minister and deputy ministers would fail to notice 2.1 million euros slipping through their fingers.
6: fingers. The opposition movement Slovensko points out that Robert Fico withheld a key fact, namely that the accused individual was hired by the ministry during his third government as former Prime Minister Eduard Heger of the extra-parliamentary party Demokrati. Once again, it was he who appointed her to the position. According to the information available to us, this woman joined the ministry prior to our tenure during his terms in office. Had a commercial bank not flagged the matter and notified the police, we would still be unaware of this case today. Prosecutor General Maro Žilinka also responded to the Prime Minister's criticism of the police and the prosecutor's office regarding the release of a woman from custody. We are under no obligation to inform you or anyone else of the steps and measures we have taken or intend to take in order to properly clarify the matter to an extent sufficient for reaching a lawful and fair decision. He adds that he will not allow criminal cases, particularly during the pre-trial stage, to be exploited for political purposes. The police are continuing their investigation into the matter.
7: After the news bulletin compiled from Slovak press agencies, here comes the second part of today's program. First, we speak with the president of the Confederation of Trade Unions of the Slovak Republic about the challenges facing Slovakia's labor market, from an aging workforce and changing expectations among younger employees to the impact of artificial intelligence and the reforms needed to prepare for the future of work. Our pension and social security systems are still based on an industrial era model, where people work continuously, pay contributions and then receive a pension based on them. But the world of work is changing. And afterwards, in our regular language corner, Slovak Soundcheck, Lubna and I are cooling down with one of summer's greatest pleasures, ice cream.
8: Jednu čokoládovú a jednu citrónovú, prosím. I think I'm ready to order now.
7: I'm Veronika Štěpánová, and you are listening to the English broadcast of Radio Slovakia International. Slovakia's economy has been stuck in weak growth for more than 2 years. Industry remains under pressure from an uncertain external environment and weakening competitiveness. According to the National Bank of Slovakia, one of the main pillars keeping the economy going is still the labor market, which continues to support household consumption despite the government's austerity measures. At the same time, however, even this pillar itself is facing growing pressure. Unemployment remains relatively low, but many people looking for work say that finding a suitable job has become increasingly difficult. High taxes and social contributions are putting pressure not only on employees, who are seeing less of their wage increases in real terms, but also on investors, some of whom are increasingly looking elsewhere. And these are not challenges unique only to Slovakia. Across the world, the labor market is being reshaped by demographic change, growing security uncertainty, rapid technological development, and increasingly artificial intelligence. So how should we understand these changes? And more importantly, how should we prepare for the future of work? We are discussing all of this today with Monika Uhlarová, president of the Confederation of Trade Unions of the Slovak Republic. Thank you for joining us.
9: Ja ďakujem za pozvanie.
10: Thank you for having me.
7: So let's start with the bigger picture. As president of Slovakia's largest and most representative trade union confederation, you represent around 2.2 million employees and hundreds of thousands of trade union members across virtually every sector of the economy. If you can tell us from your perspective, what are the biggest challenges facing the Slovak labor market today?
10: There are several major trends shaping the labor market in Slovakia, as well as across Europe and globally. Employment is already stagnating and is expected to decline. One of the biggest challenges is demographics, alongside skills and education. New technologies and artificial intelligence are already transforming the world of work, and that process will accelerate. And finally, climate change will also have a significant impact on jobs and working conditions. These are the key challenges we need to prepare for.
9: Okay, so let's take those challenges one by one, starting with employment. You say employment is already stagnating and could decline, but in April, for example, the number of vacancies in Slovakia exceeded 130,000, reportedly the highest level since 2000. Unemployment has also remained relatively low for a long time, although it rose to more than 4% in July, reflecting the seasonal arrival of students on the labor market. At the same time, though, it's true that we increasingly hear from job seekers that suitable positions are becoming harder to find. The reality seems to be that the labor market is splitting in two. In some sectors, employers are desperately looking for people, while in others, there is intense competition among applicants. Could this suggest that our economic model is simply failing to keep up with the changing labor market?
10: Yes, our economic model is still largely based on the one we developed in the 1990s, an economy built around relatively cheap labor. At the time, that made sense. We had high unemployment and inflation and an urgent need to create jobs. We were also attracting investment with a relatively well-qualified workforce. But skills have not kept pace with the changing needs of the labor market. Our education and lifelong learning systems are now lagging behind the demand.
9: So if the old model is no longer sufficient, what do you think we should replace it with in order to deal with all these skills shortages and other problems we are already seeing?
10: We need an economic model based on higher value sectors, higher productivity, and a highly qualified workforce with decent wages and greater investment in research, innovation, and development. At the same time, we have to accept that Slovakia will increasingly depend on labor migration. We should also focus on people in marginalized Roma communities who have been largely excluded from the labor market for decades. There is huge potential there.
9: Yes, I completely agree that both labor migration and people from Roma communities could become an increasingly important resource, particularly as Slovakia's demographic situation deteriorates. Actually, you have once said that by 2040, the average age of a worker in Slovakia could be around 50. In your opinion, just how serious a challenge is demographic change for the Slovak labor market now?
10: The Slovak workforce is among the fastest aging in Europe. This goes hand in hand with an aging population and falling birth rates. We need to accept that birth rates are likely to continue declining as they do in other developed countries and adapt our labor market and public policies to that reality.
9: When you talk about adapting the labor market and public policy, what would that actually mean in practice? What changes would workers and employers notice as the workforce gets older?
10: As the population and workforce age, we will simply have fewer people available to work. That could mean a later retirement age, but it also requires much broader changes. We need to reform social security and adapt workplaces, working conditions and labor legislation. For older workers, that could mean more annual leave or shorter working hours as they may need more time to recover physically and mentally.
9: Slovakia has already increased the retirement age several times. As of July 2026, the statutory retirement age for people born in 1968 is 64 years and 2 months, if I'm not mistaken, although it can still be reduced depending on the number of children they have raised. Many people, however, remember their grandparents, people born in, let's say, 1940s, telling them that they retired before they had even reached 60. So, where is this heading? Is continually increasing the retirement age really the only way forward? Or should we fundamentally rethink what retirement itself looks like.
11: Odchod do dôchodku by nemala byť udalosť, že sa udeje zo dňa na deň.
10: Retirement should not happen overnight. It should be a gradual transition out of work. Otherwise, we face a fundamental question. Who will contribute to our pension and social security systems if fewer people are working? We estimate that around 300,000 young Slovaks are currently working outside the Slovak labour market, elsewhere in Europe or beyond. That means losing a significant amount of talent and labour. So just as we need to adapt workplaces to an ageing workforce, we also need to adapt them to the expectations of younger people.
9: And what exactly are those expectations? Employers are often told that younger generations have a very different attitude towards work from previous generations. Are companies in Slovakia really ready for this new generation of workers? And are they maybe even prepared to change the way work is organized?
11: Mladí ľudia a nastupujúca generácia prichádzajúca do práce.
10: Young people entering the workforce have very different expectations about how and under what conditions they want to work compared with previous generations. And as new technologies and artificial intelligence take over some physical, manual, and even mental tasks, we should all ask, if technology makes us more productive, shouldn't we also be working less?
9: That brings me to something we hear quite often about Generation Z. There have been articles describing younger workers as less willing to work hard, or even as people who give up more easily when things become difficult. Do you personally see a genuine shift in attitudes towards work?
11: Pracujú napríklad nárazovo, takže si v istom objeme času.
10: I wouldn't say young people don't want to work. They simply don't want the traditional model, 5 days a week, 8 hours a day, for 40 years, often with the same employer. They may work more intensively for a period, earn money, and then use that time for education, travel, or personal development. Employers will have to adapt if they want to attract young people. They bring new ideas, creativity, and energy. Actually, the healthiest workplaces tend to be those with a good mix of generations.
9: However, for that kind of mixed generation workplace to work, all sides have to be willing to adapt. One issue that often comes up, particularly among younger workers, is remote work. In my generation, working from home is often seen as a way to increase productivity and save time and money spent commuting. Older generations, on the other hand, can sometimes see it as time off or simply not working. And this is just one example. So, according to you, what other changes could make workplaces more attractive and better suited to the expectations of younger employees?
11: Môžete pracovať z akéhokoľvek miesta na svete.
10: Flexibility is a major factor. For many people, being able to work from different locations and have flexible hours is very attractive. These conditions can also be negotiated through collective agreements. For example, shorter working hours, more flexible schedules, or benefits beyond the legal minimum. But we also need changes at the level of public policy and social security.
9: So if I understand it correctly, the changes need to happen at a systemic level too, not just at the level of individual employers.
11: Áno, náš systém sociálneho zabezpečenia, dôchodkového zabezpečenia.
10: Absolutely. Our pension and social security systems are still based on an industrial era model, where people work continuously, pay contributions, and then receive a pension based on them. But the world of work is changing. We now have new forms of employment, including platform workers who may not be properly covered by social security and whose income can even be determined by an algorithm. If these forms of work continue to grow, the old model will become increasingly unsustainable. We need to rethink how social security and pensions are financed and adapt the system to the realities of the 21st century.
9: And this need to rethink how social security and pensions are financed is something employees themselves are increasingly concerned about. The idea that there may not be enough money for our future pensions is, of course, a very sensitive subject. Other European countries, including, for example, Italy, are already dealing with similar demographic pressures. So, in your view, do we still have enough time to make the changes we need, or are we already running late?
11: Ja si myslím, že už teraz je neskoro, že už teraz by sme sa mali nad tým nie že len zamýšľať.
10: I think it is already late. We should not just be talking about these issues. We should already be implementing reforms. At the Confederation of Trade Unions, we have developed a pension doctrine looking at these new trends and how our social security system will need to adapt. But even once a reform is agreed, it can take one or two election cycles before it starts producing meaningful results.
9: So if, as you say, we are already running late, is it precisely because the changes are so complex and because the benefits may only become visible many years later that governments find it so difficult to take them on?
10: Partly, the benefits of these reforms do not come immediately, so they do not necessarily bring immediate political gains. Instead, governments often make costly ad hoc changes that may help particular groups in the short term, but do not solve the structural problem. What we need is comprehensive reform, and realistically, we should expect the results to become visible over perhaps 10 years.
9: Concludes Monika Uhlerová, who was re-elected as president of the Confederation of Trade Unions of the Slovak Republic in June this year. We spoke about the current state of the Slovak labor market, the demographic and technological challenges it faces, and the changes Slovakia may need to make sooner rather than later. Because one thing is clear, a functioning labor market can no longer rely solely on the economic model built in the 1990s. It needs to respond to a very different world, one increasingly shaped by technology, automation, demographic change, and the growing demand for specialized skills. The question is how quickly we can adapt. More than 2.6 million people are currently working in Slovakia. Whatever changes are made to the labor market and social security system will therefore affect all of us, whether we are only at the beginning of our working lives or already approaching retirement.
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9: And next, it's time for our regular language corner, Slovak Soundcheck. Warm summer days call for ice cream, so Lubna and I are heading to an ice cream shop to cool down. And of course, learn some useful Slovak along the way. Whether you prefer a cone or a cup, we've got the vocabulary to help you order your favorite flavor.
12: Is Slovak Soundcheck, helping you get by in Slovakia, one phrase at a time.
9: Ahojte, welcome to Slovak Soundcheck, the show that helps you sound more like a native, one phrase at a time. Ja som Veronika, and today I'm joined by my amazing co-host from India, Lubna.
13: Ahoj, Veronika.
9: Ahoj. Tell me, Lubna, have you had an ice cream today by any chance?
13: Not today, but during this warm summer days, we go out for ice cream quite often as a family. Why?
9: Because today we are going for one too, at least in our episode. In Slovak, we say, ideme na zmrzlinu. We are going for an ice cream.
13: Nice. This will definitely come in handy. But could you repeat the Slovak word for ice cream?
9: Of course. It's zmrzlina.
13: Zmrzlina. Oof. Not an easy one. A lot of consonants together.
9: Yeah. We get that all the time. Now, when you arrive at an ice cream shop, zmrzlináreň, the seller might ask, do kornútka alebo do kelímka, in a cone or in a cup.
13: Yes, I've heard that before. So kelímok means cup, right?
9: Exactly. Technically, teglík is the more precise word, but in everyday Slovak, most people simply say kelímok.
13: Good to know.
9: Yeah, and you usually be asked what size you'd like as well. The most common options are malý, small, stredný, medium, and veľký, large.
13: Malý, stredný, veľký. Okay, easy. And if I would like a cone instead?
9: You simply answer do kornutka. If you have a sweet tooth, you can even ask for a sladký kornutok, sweet cone.
13: Sladký kornutok.
9: Then comes the important question. Koľko kopčekov? How many scoops?
13: So if I only want one, I would say jeden kopček?
9: Exactly. Or dva kopčeky, if you'd like two.
13: Jeden kopček, dva kopčeky. Nice.
9: And now for the best part, the flavors, or príchute. In Slovak, many ice cream flavors are actually adjectives. Since both zmrzlina, ice cream, and príchuť, flavor, are feminine nouns, the flavor names are usually feminine too. So for example, strawberry is jahodová and vanilla is vanilková.
13: Jahodová and vanilková. I like those. And what about chocolate or hazelnut?
9: Chocolate is čokoládová and hazelnut is oriešková.
13: Čokoládová and oriešková. Okay.
9: And of course, there are plenty more. Pistáciová is pistachio, citrónová is lemon, mangová is mango, and so on.
13: Sometimes choosing the flavors is the hardest part.
9: I couldn't agree more. And one final language tip before we order. When you are asking for your ice cream, Slovak uses the accusative case, so the flavor endings change slightly. For example, jednu čokoládovú a jednu citrónovú, prosím. One chocolate and one lemon, please.
13: Jednu čokoládovú a jednu citrónovú, prosím. I think I'm ready to order now.
9: Great. And after you've placed your order, there is usually one final question, the one we already know. Karto alebo v hotovosti?
13: Yeah, karto alebo v hotovosti. Card or cash, right?
9: Exactly. I don't know about you, but I'm already craving an ice cream.
13: Me too.
9: But first, let's do a quick recap.
13: Let's do it. Ice cream?
9: Zmrzlina.
13: We are going for an ice cream?
9: Ideme na zmrzlinu.
13: Ice cream shop?
9: Zmrzlináreň.
13: Sweet corn?
9: Sladký kornútok.
13: In a cone?
9: Do kornútka.
13: In a cup?
9: Do kelímka or do teglika.
13: Small, medium, large?
9: Malý, stredný, veľký.
13: How many scoops?
9: Koľko kopčekov?
13: One scoop or two scoops?
9: Jeden kopček or dva kopčeky. And now the flavors themselves. Flavor.
13: Príkut, príkute.
9: Vanilla.
13: Vanilková.
9: Chocolate.
13: Čokoládová.
9: Hazelnut.
13: Oriešková.
9: Pistachio.
13: Pistáciová.
9: Strawberry.
13: Jahodová.
9: Lemon.
13: Citronová.
9: Mango.
13: Mangová.
9: One chocolate and one lemon, please.
13: Jednu čokoládovú a jednu citronovú, prosím.
9: Card or cash.
13: Karto alebo v hotovosti.
9: And that's it for today. This was Slovak Soundcheck, enjoying summer one scoop at a time. If you'd like to learn more, head over to the English section of our RSI website. Ja som Veronika.
13: Ja som Ľubna.
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13: Ahojte.
9: 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Thank you for tuning in, and until next time, goodbye, or as we say here on the radio, do počutia.
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0: Colleges and universities will soon have to pass a new federal test proving their students are getting a return on their investment. If they fail, they could lose access to federal student loans.
1: I mean, this is really a very low floor, right? I mean, high school earnings is not a exceedingly high metric for a program to meet.
0: But more than 800,000 students attend a program that would likely fail this test. I'm Juana Summers. 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
7: 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And what can be done to stop it? 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
7: This is Africa Link, the podcast that connects you to the stories that matter across Africa. I am Ajua Tinkrama Domina, your host for today. Ukrainian officials say nearly 3,000 citizens from several African countries had fought or were fighting for Russia as of May this year. Cameroon, Ghana, Egypt, Kenya, and Uganda are among the countries identified as major sources of recruits. The actual number could be higher. In April, Cameroon confirmed that Russia had reported the deaths of 16 Cameroonian nationals serving with its military in Ukraine. So why are young Cameroonians taking these risks? And what can be done to stop deceptive recruitment? To help us unpack this, I'm joined by Dr. Banjo Herman. He's lecturer at the University of Bamenda and political analyst, as well as DW's Dorcas Ekupe in Bamenda. Welcome to you both. Dorcas, what exactly is happening on the ground in Cameroon? How are young people being recruited and ending up in the Russian military?
8: Well, like you rightly said, Cameroon has ended up with the highest numbers. And I must say there are two things at play here. I see desperation and deception. When I talk of desperation, I mean that young Cameroonians are in search of a better life. We see so many young Cameroonians in search of a better life, you know, in search of greener pastures, seeking ways to better their lives and that of their families. And so when they hear that there are huge sums of money will be given to them in Russia, they just abandon everything, their families, and they pursue life in Russia. But here's the twist. Here comes now the deception. You see, most of them traveling to Russia don't know they're going to join the army. You see, some of them are going there, probably, you know, they're going there for some construction work, you know, security guards, to be a security guard. And we have Cameroonians also living thinking that they are going there for studies. Sadly, once in Russia, they end up in the battlefield. So this is what is happening exactly. And what's even more painful is that we have initiatives and programs that present Russia as a friend of Cameroon, luring these Cameroonians into believing that Russia is a place of opportunities. We have programs like the African Initiative, you know, the Alabuga, which to many young girls, it's a cultural exchange. And we see all of these factors account for why Cameroon ended up with such large numbers.
9: What can you tell us about the deaths that have been reported?
8: Well, the government had came out some time ago and said much more lower numbers. But looking, doing my research and, you know, hearing from other media houses and newspapers, we hear that the numbers are actually high. Indeed, the numbers are actually high, though the government did not mention such numbers. But when you look at, read other publications and see what's happening, even seeing families who are grieving their loved ones, you notice that the number is really much, much more higher than, you know, what the government had earlier on said.
9: Thank you, Dorcas. Bamjo, Dorcas has pointed out to unemployment and how, you know, a lot of young people may feel incentivized to take up opportunities without necessarily doing their due diligence. But from where you sit as an analyst, what do you think is happening?
10: Thank you. I want to think that one other factor which is which we may be leaving out is the historical tie that Cameroon has with Russia. You will even realize that 2014-2015, the president of the Republic had to go back, the Republic of Cameroon had to go back to Russia to renew the long-standing military tie that that had existed between Russia and Cameroon, which expired. And a lot of persons were asking the question, why is it that the war in Ukraine is ongoing and the president tactfully goes to renew the military tie that had existed between these two countries? She talked about the issue of maybe economic aspect. I want to look at it from the perspective of vulnerability, economic vulnerability. Because when you look at it carefully, you realize that Russia is presenting itself to many African countries, not necessarily as a destination for war, but as a destination for jobs.
9: Do you think the Cameroonian government has been proactive enough in dealing with this?
10: As it stands, the government is not proactive in its foreign policy, because if the government is proactive in its foreign policy, the government can be able to even intervene to say that this should happen the way the government wants. But the government is not proactive in its foreign policy. And secondly, for the government to stop this, the government has to go back to its governance policy, to have a governance policy that is inclusive. So if we have this governance policy that is inclusive, transparent, and people can be able to find opportunities within the system, young people will not go out.
9: Well, thank you for that perspective. I don't know what the citizens think if they believe the government is being proactive. So let me bring you in at this point, Dorcas. What have the Cameroonians said about the commitment of their government to tackling this issue?
8: Well, most Cameroonians are really disappointed. You must agree with me that some Cameroonians are saying that for 43 years now, there've been no change, you know, looking at things in Cameroon, because people are asking the question that for a very long time, why has the government, you know, not said anything? Remember, it was on April that the government, April 2006, that the government came out to talk about it. Also, we even saw the ambassador, Cameroon ambassador to Russia, who attended Russia's first international security forum in Moscow. But you can imagine it's still so unclear if the subject of Cameroonians traveling and dying in Russia was brought up. And so there's that, you know, disappointment from the government by Cameroonians who believe that the government is not working enough. They have not put policies in place enough to stop what is actually happening. And some even believe that because they have ties, you know, linking them together. So maybe that's part of why nothing has been said much on the sides of the government.
9: For family members whose relatives have been lost through these schemes, what is the feeling among them?
8: Some of them are really heartbroken because most of them never even knew that their sons were going to join the military. They only had to hear, you know, after you just imagine a mother who knows, oh, my son is in Russia, and just for her to receive a call after 2 to 3 years, I'm seeing this, their child is dead. And some of them said they had had no compensation from the government, nothing. Most of them, some of them traveled, those who died traveled, leaving their families, their pregnant wives back home with children. And so these mothers are just fending for their grandkids by themselves with the little that they can do. There's been not much from the side of the government in terms of helping financial wise.
9: Is it my understanding that these families are not even able to keep in touch with their relatives?
8: Sometimes when they get back there from, you know, talking with some of these family members, when they get back there, the time, they give out time for their children to walk over there. And, you know, once they join, it's really difficult to keep in touch immediately, you know, because most of them, when they were leaving, they didn't have in mind that they were going to be found in the battlefield. And so when they get there, it takes them time to adjust to the new realities on the field. And some of them even take time to reach out to their families. Look, for example, there was a young Cameroonian aged 35 who went there, and it was only later discovered 3 years later that he had died by the family because a friend in the army had called back home. And so sometimes when these Cameroonians get there and discover that, oh, it wasn't as promised, it's really difficult to really inform the family that this is what they are going through. So sometimes they take time, you know, to adjust to the new environment and the situation in which they find themselves. Other times they see it as difficult, but because they want to believe that, no, they are going to come out, you know, it's going to be juicy for them. So they take out time first to work and then before informing their families. So, yes, sometimes they don't get in touch. The family don't get in touch with their children. They have to wait for some time before they get in touch.
9: Thank you for that update, Dorcas. Bamjo, we hear there is something called African Initiative. Dorcas actually mentioned it earlier, and it has been described as a front for Russian intelligence services and has also been designed to extend Russia's influence and its propaganda in Africa. Earlier, you also talked about how Russia seems to have positioned itself as a hub for employment and, you know, better remuneration. What can you say about these initiatives and how deeply entrenched are they in Cameroon?
10: Okay, thank you. Thank you so much. When we talk about this initiative, we refer to it as Wagner. Wagner is one of the initiative that Russia had for Africa. This is very old, and Wagner as we refer to it as a military the military arm or the security arm of Russia in Africa, and this was intended to be able to extend Russia's influence in some areas in Africa and establish, because with the Soviet Union, with the establishment of the Soviet Union, and of course the collapse of the Soviet Union, later on Russia has been looking for how to be able to expand to other parts of Africa and to other parts of the world. And before then, we've had some leaders in Russia who in one way or the other, they have been pushing for this particular initiative. They have been pushing for it for a long time, and we have seen them expand in places like Central Africa. So Wagner continued to be a major influence for Russia, and to be able to expand Russia's influence in Africa.
9: Interesting. Dorcas, talk to me about how these recruitments manifest. Are they open recruitments or otherwise?
8: Yeah, it's true. We have, you know, people who say, oh, we have jobs to offer. But you must understand that on the surface, sometimes it looks like cultural outreaches, you know, it looks like, you know, going for programs, civic programs. And yeah, that's how it looks like. Sometimes you may want to think that, oh, it's going to be for a cultural program, you know, a civic program. But also, like you said, sometimes Cameroonians are lured thinking that, oh, it's for work, you know, not necessarily knowing what's beneath, what's on the surface. So that's how it worked. We see, the French minister also had sometimes, ago called the front, administered by the Russian intelligence, saying that it's spreading propaganda. Yeah, and most also it comes in as it appears as if it's for an educational exchange. Yeah, you look at a program like that. We have like Alabuya, which comes in as an educational exchange, but then it's a company that is known to be recruiting Cameroonians to fight over there in Russia.
9: What I'm struggling to understand is that there have been several reports about these recruitments being a facade of sort, causing people to even lose their lives. Are people not scared to take up some of these opportunities, even after hearing all the gory stories?
8: You see, there's that growing frustration back here in Cameroon. And sometimes people say, if I die, I die. You know, sometimes people say, oh, I need to take courage and go look. Like I earlier on said that people, Cameroonians, are in search of greener pastures. They believe that abroad, you know, sometimes, they are being told that the money that they are going to get there, when you hear huge sums of money and you see what you're getting back home, you're like, oh, even if it means me doing what kind of job there, just the fact that the money is, you know, juicy, convincing. So they just want everything that's going to give them money. I think that's what is at the back of their mind. But then we have a few who have, you know, when these offers came in, they rejected. But from statistics, most Cameroonians really do not care. All they want to is just to get out and look for something to do.
11: All right. So Bamjo, Dorcas mentioned there examples of people who are aware of the risk but still go ahead to accept these job offers. Does that make these Cameroonians willful participants of this recruitment scheme?
10: I want to think that with the hardship, with the fact that families are going through a lot in Cameroon, these young people cannot let go. And the fact that the various platforms, we have different platforms that these young people sign up to, and these various platforms provide attractive pay packages for them, and some of them who imagine that you're a carpenter in Cameroon and you cannot earn about 100,000 in a month, but somebody somewhere is promising you maybe 3 million francs CFA for you to come and work. It is very attractive. Let us not also be too biased. There are Cameroonians who are in Russia, who've been in Russia for long, who've been in the Russian military, who went there and they were absorbed by virtue of the fact that they've been there for long, they've been absorbed and they are doing well in Russia. We've had Cameroonians in Russia who are also doing well, who went there for studies and they are doing well. So I think that we should not let that lying. But what actually attract them more is the issue of nationality. Because in the various platforms, they'll tell you when you get to Russia, in six months, you'll be granted Russian nationality. And that is what keeps on pushing them to these areas.
11: Another question that just came to mind that I should ask is whether there is any provision in international law that bars any country or puts any legal consequence on a country listing another national into their army.
10: The international law does not prohibit any foreigner foreigner from joining a foreign army. You know, a foreigner can join depending on the circumstances. It could be voluntarily enlisted in a state's armed force. The problem arises when recruitment involves fraud, coercion, trafficking, unlawful or mercenary activities. And when you look at Article 47 of the Additional Protocol of the Geneva Convention, it defines a mercenary as someone, you know, who has been taken to a particular military, you know, to have a direct part in, or to take direct part in the hostility, who is being essentially motivated by his private gain. So you realize that the responsibility of whoever who dies in a foreign land while fighting in that foreign land lies in the family.
11: Recently, we saw Ghana engage with Russia, calling for an end to these recruitments of its nationals. So this sort of goes beyond Cameroon to a lot of other African countries. What actions do you think African governments, not just Cameroon, can take to stop these recruitments?
10: Well, I want to think that what

0: they can caution or sanction some of the groups that that are recruiting on behalf of Russia, or to condemn some of these groups that are recruiting on behalf of Russia, because there are groups there. We have various groups that are recruiting on behalf of Russia. So we must be able to have that diplomatic offensive diplomacy that can be able to have a kind of discussion that can enable us have a kind of discussion, or that can enable Cameroon have a kind of discussion with Russia that we can look into the issues that are at stake. And of course, the government must also be able to be pragmatic enough. To be pragmatic enough to see how they can interact with her citizen, to see how they can caution the citizens on the dangers of going out to Russia, because since all of this started, we've not actually had a kind of official policy that has been sent out by the government of Cameroon in relation to that. Because the government is also being tactful, given that the issues or the recruitment process or the recruitment is done by private individual. So as a private individual, the government only has to condemn. They have to condemn and liaise with Russia to be able to see whether they can be able to handle the issue at their own level.
1: Thank you for that. You just heard Dr. Banjo Herman. He's lecturer at the University of Bamenda and political analyst. Earlier, you heard DW's Dorcas Ekupe joining us from Bamenda. Grateful for your time, you both. For many young Cameroonians, the reasons are familiar. Limited job opportunities, the promise of better pay, and in some cases, deceptive recruitment offers. Citizens weigh in.
2: In my own opinion, I'm going to blame mostly the government, because I know that the government has the power to stop citizens from going out of the country. Like other countries, in other countries, when something happens like that, in a foreign country, the government usually bring back its citizens back in their country. But here in Cameroon, it does not happen that way. So I would like to say that the government has a very big role to stop its citizens from going out of the country to go and fight in a different country.
3: Personally, I think that Cameroonians who've had to go fight in the Russian-Ukraine war, they should assume blame for their ill-informed decision. Because I know that there is this bush falling syndrome, which makes Cameroonians to sometimes, go for any available so-called opportunity, irrespective of the context, including that of conflict like that of Russia. So had they, made good efforts to understand the context well, of course, the government needs policies to regulate or maybe to limit such movement, but I would think that the responsibility lies in Cameroonians.
4: Really, I cannot really blame them, because this is our country, there's no job opportunity, so they are traveling there to go and look for greener pastures, and when they reach there, they might not really know what they are going to face there. So I cannot really blame them. It's only that when you are about to travel out, at least think twice.
1: The Cameroonian government maintains that it does not deploy troops abroad outside international mandate and has warned citizens against joining foreign conflicts. But despite these warnings, recruitment appears to continue. Analysts say the government must act decisively, strengthen the economy, engage Russia diplomatically, and sanction groups recruiting on Russia's behalf. What do you think? Share your thoughts with us on Facebook and on TikTok at DW Africa. 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And don't forget to subscribe to our DW Africa YouTube channel. This show was co-produced and edited by Eddie Micah Jr. I am Ajua Tinkrama Domina. Bye for now.
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6: Here are today's top news stories and why they matter. I'm Lucy Riley. Cameroon's indomitable lionesses are officially

0: Chile African Champions and Knights of the Order of Valor. President Paul Biya, who made his first public appearance on Saturday after returning to Cameroon, received the newly crowned African champions, the Indomitable Lionesses, at the Unity Palace on Saturday. DW's Dorcas Ekupe brings us more.
1: The players proudly presented the Continental Trophy. Each one was then decorated as a Knight of the Order of Valor. It is one of Cameroon's highest state honors. The reception comes almost a week after their historic triumph in Rabat, Morocco. The Lionesses lifted the Women's Africa Cup of Nations for the very first time. They crushed Malawi 3-0 in the final on August 16. It was a moment of pure national pride. A generation of women footballers wrote their names into history. But beyond the medals and the applause, tough questions remain. What about the players' entitlement? And what future await women's footballers in Cameroon? Many observers say this victory must be a turning point, the point to poor funding, the absence of a professional league, and the precarious conditions facing women footballers across the country. The Lionesses have done their part on the pitch. The question now is whether the country will match the ambition of it. Here is what Cameroonians are saying.
2: There's still a great need for more sensitization around female football in the country. Right now, as we speak, just the National League is popular. But when you go into the regions, female football does not exist. So a lot of sensitization needs to be done and a lot of funding needs to be pumped into the female football, be it at a regional level, be it at national level.
3: I think that they should be given equal treatment in the management of the football in Cameroon. Whether it is the men's football team or it is the women's football team, they should be given equal opportunity and they should be given everything equal because they are also represented in the international and the national level.
4: Yes, they need more money, more training. Like, there are some girls that are good, but maybe they're in the cartel, they don't know them. They can go to, like, all these cartels in the cartel and look for girls that can do well.
0: In Conakry, the capital of Guinea, at least 30 people were killed after a section of a landfill collapsed following heavy overnight rain. The disaster struck early Sunday at the Dar es Salaam waste site, where residents rushed to help before a second section of rubbish gave way, burying more people. Six others were seriously injured and several nearby homes were destroyed. Emergency teams have launched a search and rescue operation through the enormous piles of waste. The landfill had been due to close on Sunday and residents in the surrounding area had already been ordered to leave. Many were still living nearby when it collapsed. The Democratic Republic of Congo and the Rwanda-backed M23-led Rebel Alliance have agreed on a roadmap for peace talks, according to a joint statement issued after negotiations in Switzerland. The parties have committed to pursuing comprehensive peace and have set out sequenced steps and timelines for future negotiations. They have also agreed to establish a mechanism to address problems implementing the peace deal signed in Doha, Qatar last November. A ceasefire verification mission is due to arrive in Minembwe, South Kivu on Monday, the first formal inspection since the deal was signed. Talks were mediated by the United States, Qatar, Togo, Switzerland, and the African Union Commission. Fighting has continued in eastern DRC despite the peace agreement, with disagreements over territorial control and prisoner transfers. The conflict, which was intensified over the past 5 years, has killed thousands and displaced millions. That's all for the news today. Thanks for listening. I'm Lucy Riley. Bye for now.

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1: Hello and welcome to Inside Europe, the weekly current affairs podcast and radio program from DW, Germany's international broadcaster. I'm Laura Kabelka in Berlin. This week on the show, a closer look at working conditions both in the heart of Europe.
2: There is a sense that if you want to work at the Commission, this is sometimes what you just have to put up with.
1: And in the fast fashion industry.
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1: Plus, we examine One World leader's remarkable stance on migration.
4: Comunità di Lampedusa.
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1: That's all coming up on Inside Europe.

0: This is Inside Europe, and I'm Laura Kabelka in Berlin. We start in Brussels, home to the European Commission, the EU's executive arm, and an employer of more than 33,000 people. A job there is prestigious, well-paid, and highly sought after. But a recent Political Europe investigation reveals another side to life inside the institution. Relentless pressure, rigid hierarchies, burnout, and allegations of harassment. In less than 2 years, the Commission's chief confidential counselor received nearly 1,000 reports from staff seeking advice or support. I spoke to Sebastian Starshevich, EU politics reporter at Politico, about his investigation. I began by asking what led him to look beyond the Commission's polished image.
1: Ever since I moved to Brussels over 2 years ago now, something I've heard over and over again is that the European Commission is not a great place to work. So I decided to look into it and find out what the numbers actually are. I asked the European Commission for statistics around harassment complaints, and their informal harassment complaint procedure, which is the confidential counselors network, has received almost 1,000 points of contact in the last less than 2 years. So that broadly tracked with also what I was hearing from officials that I was already speaking with. They spoke to me about things like being screamed at by their bosses or watching it happen to others. There's a lot of pressure. Part of this is just because the European Commission is such a large organization and, you know, people feel a bit voiceless and a bit powerless, and it's extremely hierarchical. And they, you know, talk to me about crying late into the night because of their workload, or, you know, never leaving the office.
0: Is that the reason why in May 2024 this chief confidential counselor was hired? Because there was a longer history of issues? Do you know how that came to be?
1: From what I understand, the idea of the confidential counselor is that it's better to resolve things informally, because the chief confidential counselor has no power to actually investigate or judge whether a complaint is a genuine violation of, you know, staff regulations. They just have the power to listen and to advise and to try and resolve things. So I think that confidential counselor network was established as a way of trying to improve the culture of the commission. You know, I've spoken with people who have been in Brussels far longer than I have, and they say this is not a new thing. You know, it's been known for decades that the commission can be a toxic workplace. And in some ways, it's just like any other large organization. You know, a large law firm or consultancy has many of the same issues. What makes the commission unique is this political pressure to get things done. You know, every file, every briefing note, every press release is treated with so much urgency.
0: So you already said that this is really just an informal way of dealing with the issues. To make a formal complaint, you say in your reporting that staff have to go to other offices, and there the commission only receives around 20 to 25 formal complaints per year. So what about all the rest?
1: Yeah, I found that contrast really surprising, the fact that there's close to 1,000 complaints informally and double digits formally. It shows that people clearly just feel more comfortable speaking informally if they're complaining about their bosses or their colleagues. From what I understand, a lot of those complaints are resolved through mediation. In terms of the complaints that end up being made formally, there is a report every year that the commission releases, which goes into what happened to, first of all, what the complaints were about, and then what the outcome was. So the commission is quite transparent about what ends up happening to these harassment complaints.
0: So are conditions getting worse?
1: According to the president of one of the unions, yeah, the conditions are getting worse, you know, whether it's burnout, toxic management. I think the commission is being faced with all these new challenges that it's never had to face before. Suddenly, you know, the European Union is at this really important time in history, and it's forced to make all these decisions around making itself competitive and building up defense, you know, infrastructure in the European Union. And the commission is responsible for a lot of this. Of course, it's not the only institution, but a lot of the commission's work is really high stakes. At the moment, the commission is launching an internal major review. I think its first review in a couple of decades, at least, into how to streamline its processes, make itself more efficient, make itself more attractive as an employer. But there are no plans to, you know, radically grow the commission's workforce. You know, it's roughly 30,000 staff at the commission. So I think there is a sense among a lot of officials that the demands are growing, but, you know, the commission is not necessarily growing at the same time.
0: Is this an overall problem at the commission, or do certain cabinets have more issues than others, so to say?
1: Like any workplace, it depends on who your boss is and who your team is. Something I heard from an official was that there's one cabinet which is particularly toxic. And then I heard about another cabinet that is, you know, and the commissioner's cabinet that is known to be supportive. So I think that it's difficult to generalize about the experience of anyone working at the commission, because it is so dependent on physically where you're located, who you report to. But I think there are some broad themes, which are, you know, overwork, toxic management, you know, not feeling heard, not feeling supported. You know, one of the more distressing things that I heard from staff was how normalized it's become. In some teams and in some cabinets, things like screaming, things like intimidating behavior, it's really normalized. So I think there is a sense that if you want to work at the commission, this is sometimes what you just have to put up with, unfortunately.
0: So you also paint the picture of there being this sort of contrast, because on the one hand, you're saying people are more and more miserable. And on the other hand, these positions are highly competitive. An internal survey found that a large majority of staff rate the commission as an attractive employer, and even more so now than back in 2023. So why do you think people want to work there so badly?
1: First and foremost, you get paid a lot of money. I mean, if you're at 85 level, which 170,000 people applied for 1,585 positions earlier this year, 85 employees make 6,000 or 7,000 euros per month. I know an 87 staff member would make over 10,000 euros per month. And that's before allowances for things like having kids. It's before discounts on buying cars. And I think there's also, you know, a lot of officials I spoke to genuinely do enjoy the work and feel passionately about the work. They feel it's interesting to be in the nerve center of Europe and to be, you know, helping to make these important decisions affecting the lives of 450 million Europeans, you know. So there are many reasons why the commission is such a draw for people.
0: Many people also call it the golden cage, right?
1: Yeah. The idea of that is just that you cannot find anything better anywhere else, or you're not likely to. So, you know, you're sort of trapped, not trapped in the sense that you can't leave, but that you feel like if you did, you would miss out on better pay and better perks.
0: Have there been any reactions to your reporting?
1: I've had a lot of reactions to my reporting from officials reaching out and saying, basically, thank you for writing this. In terms of official reactions from the commission, no, the commission is currently launching an internal review into how it functions to try and improve itself and make itself more efficient and more attractive. But a senior official told me that review will not include anything on anti-harassment policy. To my knowledge, that would be a major blind spot. So I'll be really interested to read the final report and the recommendations of the review to see if they do end up including anti-harassment recommendations after our reporting on this. You know, this is a really sensitive story. It deals with people's lives and their safety in the workplace is something we're all entitled to, no matter where you work. You know, I'm really grateful to everyone that put their trust in me to tell this story.
0: That was Sebastian Starcevic, EU politics reporter at Politico Europe. From the corridors of the European Commission to the factories supplying fast fashion brands, we're staying with the theme of working conditions. Have you ever wondered how a t-shirt, say from Primark, can cost as little as 5 euros? Well, one reason is that brands keep labor costs very low. But while workers in Pakistan say they're underpaid and mistreated, factory audits often paint a very different picture. A new report from the nonprofit organization Labor Behind the Label examines how these labor rights violations can continue unchecked. Dan Ashby reports.
2: They abuse us with words and physically. If we react, they will not count the piecework we're doing. So we continue.
3: Those are the words of a worker at a factory that supplies clothes to one major brand. They allege they're abused both physically and verbally in the course of making our fashion. In fact, the not-for-profit company Labour Behind the Label interviewed more than 255 workers across 8 garment factories in Pakistan, which supply 15 major European clothes companies, and they uncovered a range of disturbing allegations. The workers are being kept anonymous, so we've asked a producer to voice up all their written testimony.
2: They're not paying us even a basic wage.
3: They were made to work even when they were sick.
2: I had Saturday off because I was sick. I went to the factory Sunday and requested a half day. They didn't allow this, so I had to work. Around 4:30, I collapsed.
3: When workers either decide to blow the whistle or complain, they were sacked.
2: We all know if you file a complaint, you'll be terminated.
3: In total, nearly two-thirds of workers interviewed said they weren't being paid legal wages and couldn't afford basic household needs. only 3 of 255 workers earned anything close to a living wage. Anna Breyer was one of the report's authors.
4: I think we should be shocked. I think we need to continue to be shocked by the fact that fashion is made in situations where workers are not having their rights respected. We should be able to, as consumers, go into a shop and pick something up and feel confident that the person who made it was paid enough under the law and that they had human rights. And that should be a baseline.
3: The big fashion brands hire auditing companies to ensure that workers are being treated fairly. But the report found huge failures here too. Auditors themselves admitted they often don't report wage theft, excessive underpaid hours, intimidation or harassment, even when workers routinely complain about it. When workers were checked up on, it was often with their managers present, making it almost impossible for them to complain. And the report found that factories often coach and coerce workers to say what they want.
4: That fashion companies choose to source from these low-wage, high-exploitation production regions. In order to justify those sourcing decisions, they use social auditing. And social auditing is somebody going into a factory to go and check whether human rights standards are complied with. The system requires this documentation. It means that the stuff that workers say almost never gets into the audit report. And so it creates this echo chamber between the suppliers and the brands who say everything's fine when actually the lived reality is that worker rights abuses are really common.
3: We put these allegations to some of the big retailers. Primark said it acknowledged that audits don't provide a complete picture, which is why it does speak directly to workers. It said it continues to strengthen its audit methodology, investing in its team in Pakistan and in worker grievance mechanisms. H&M said it was highly concerned about the findings and took any breaches of its requirements very seriously. It says it has already investigated and repaid all affected workers and strengthened training. Inditex, which owns Zara, told us that the mentioned suppliers are already subject to action plans around the issues and they work with suppliers to prevent recurrences. But report author Anna Breyer says they're not listening hard enough.
4: I think there's still this very significant distrust of worker rights organisers, trade unions, who have been telling them for many years that there are issues. But that information is distrusted by the brands who essentially want to continue with business as usual because there's so much money in this mass industry.
3: One of the drivers is profit. Fashion retailers are in a battle to corner and keep their markets, so they've outsourced labour to cheaper countries with poorer rights, which in turn brings us those bargain prices. Wendy Ward is an academic specialising in fast fashion and says it doesn't have to be that way.
5: It would only require a small increase in the price of a garment for garment workers to even be paid a living wage. People have worked up examples where you could do that and it maybe not even have an effect on the price of the garment. It could just take a tiny little slice out of the brand's profit margin. I mean, these brands are making enormous profits off the back of misery, basically.
3: But if you feel like you've been waiting long enough for fashion to get greener and kinder, then there are some steps you can take to make a little change yourself. Buy less and check labels.
5: I think the first thing consumers need to really consider is the volume of clothes that they're buying. Do we really need to buy as many new clothes as a lot of us buy? I always recommend people to have a look at what that garment is made from. There are fewer and fewer natural fibres being used in clothing today because synthetic fibres are much cheaper. And then to look at the country where that garment was produced. And if it is somewhere like Bangladesh, Pakistan, the chances are it's not going to have been made under great conditions for the people that actually made that garment.
3: Ultimately, though, it can't really be up to the consumer to change global systems. And report author Anna Breyer says, as a very first step, our fashion brands could start getting to know their workers better.
4: Brands need to change who they listen to. And while audits can identify some issues, brands that want to actually know what's happening need to engage continuously with trade unions and community-based monitoring and not rely on paperwork alone as a method of understanding what's happening in the factories.
3: So the next time you go to a big shiny clothes shop hoping to get smarter or hipper, imagine a different vision. A day when these clothes aren't linked in any way to exploitation and abuse. Now, Wouldn't that be a good look? Dan Ashby, DW, in the UK.
0: Both investigations are linked in our show notes. This is Inside Europe, and I'm Laura Kabelka in Berlin.

0: Across Europe, migration is increasingly framed as a burden, as a problem to be solved. Whether it's the EU's new migration and asylum pact, or the debate following the arrival of migrants in the Spanish exclave of Ceuta in late July, the focus is often on control and deterrence. Spain has tried to shift that narrative, recently granting legal status to large numbers of undocumented migrants, stressing the economic and demographic benefits of migration. Spain also showed this week that it's willing to push back against the EU's tougher approach on migration when humanitarian concerns are at stake. It announced the transfer of around 500 vulnerable migrant girls from Ceuta to mainland Spain, despite pressure from Brussels to prioritize returns. And Spain is not alone in offering a different perspective on migration. The Pope has been doing so too. So what has the head of the world's 1.4 billion Catholics been saying? Reporter Annelies Finney has been listening closely.
1: On July 4th, the Pope could have gone to the United States, his birthplace, to celebrate the country's founding. U.S. President Donald Trump had invited him. But instead, Pope Leo went to Lampedusa Island in Italy. And under a punishing summer sun, he celebrated Mass. In the audience were island residents, civil society representatives, and migrants. Clifford Akwote, a Cameroonian migrant in Germany, would later read about this Mass.
2: It was so touching because we know what immigration is.
1: Lampedusa, where the Mass was held, is a small island, home to just around 6,000 people, roughly 300 kilometers off the coast of Libya. And it's one of the busiest landing hubs for migrants crossing the central Mediterranean from Africa to Europe by boat. It's a deadly route. According to the International Organization for Migration, nearly 900 people have died or are missing so far this year. In his homily, Pope Leo said those lost at sea are the victims of choices made by Europe's political leaders.
3: In quest'area, di affrontare la crisi in modo organico.
4: Because of its geographical position and institutional structure, Europe is able in this area to confront the crisis in an organic way, placing first aid within a long-term strategic plan capable of welcoming, protecting, promoting and integrating migrants, and at the same time working for development so that no one is forced to emigrate. All of this must be done while remaining vigilant in respecting the dignity of every person.
1: Lampedusa was his last stop on a series of visits to European gates of entry, including Spain's Canary Islands, where, in meetings with migrants and civil society, Pope Leo framed migration as caused by conditions in migrants' home countries that make it hard for some people to live with dignity in their own lands. People migrating have left behind homes and families, he said, and no one has the right to despise their dreams. But just how much influence does the Pope have? Giorgia Linardi is a spokesperson for Sea-Watch in Italy, a civilian search and rescue organization that documents human rights abuses of migrants. She attended the Mass on Lampedusa.
5: The words of the Pope were clearly recognizing political responsibilities.
1: But she wonders about his words' actual impact.
5: Let's say that we're hopeful, but we're also realistic when it comes to the fact that looking at recent years, nothing has stopped state practices and the political direction that clearly does not go in the direction of protecting people before borders.
1: Jodok Troy is an assistant professor in political science at the University of Innsbruck in Austria, where he researches the role of the Vatican in international relations.
6: In terms of the issue of migration, it is hard to put your finger down what he is able to change.
1: The Pope oversees a tiny country, but one with access to a lot of money. His predecessor, Pope Francis, donated hundreds of thousands of dollars to organizations supporting migrants along the U.S.-Mexico border and to groups helping migrants across Europe. But according to Troy, the Vatican's greatest power may be in the Pope's microphone.
6: There are still many people who listen to the Pope. I mean, they not always necessarily do what he says, but at least they listen to him. It's mainly about shaping awareness.
1: The Catholic Church counts about 1.4 billion baptized Catholics worldwide. In recent years, Africa has seen the most growth, followed by Latin America and Asia, while in Europe and the U.S., the number of Catholics has largely stagnated. Even so, a 2025 Gallup poll found a majority of U.S. Americans view the Pope more favorably compared to other world leaders. But at least one American feels differently.
7: We don't want a Pope that says crime is okay in our cities. I don't like it. I'm not a big fan of Pope Leo.
1: Last spring, U.S. President Donald Trump and Pope Leo sparred over the war in Iran and the U.S.'s violent treatment of undocumented migrants, with Trump posting AI-generated images of himself as a Jesus-like figure online, and the Pope questioning whether inhumane treatment of migrants was in line with pro-life beliefs in a press interview. These spats already had political consequences. They were a rare breaking point for Italian Prime Minister Giorgia Meloni, a Trump ally, who rushed to the pontiff's defense. Plus, almost 80% of Republican voters had negative reactions to Trump's AI Jesus image. Also listening in are those for whom the Pope's words supporting migrants alone are meaningful. Clifford Akwote migrated to Germany from Cameroon and has a pending asylum application. After the Pope's visit to Cameroon in April, Akwote started following the Pope more closely. The Pope's visit to Lampedusa struck a chord.
2: Leaving your country hundreds, thousands of kilometers, you go through the desert, you go through the sea. So when people cross, brave those issues, and they reach Lampedusa, to know someone who has political influence can think about your situation, it already consoles you. It gives you a psychological stability.
1: Pope Leo's stance continues a tradition of the Pope advocating for the protection and support of migrants. But as rhetoric around migration worldwide hardens, Leo's words championing the bravery and dignity.
8: Colleges and universities will soon have to pass a new federal test proving their students are getting a return on their investment. If they fail, they could lose access to federal student loans.
9: I mean, this is really a very low floor, right? I mean, high school earnings is not a exceedingly high metric for a program to meet.
8: But more than 800,000 students attend a program that would likely fail this test. I'm Juana Summers. This story on All Things Considered from NPR News.
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0: Hi, I'm Sławek Szewc in Warsaw. Welcome to News from Poland on Monday, August 24th. In today's edition of our Current Affairs magazine, Ukraine celebrates Independence Day amidst ongoing Russian invasion.
1: Головний здобуток незалежності.
2: The greatest achievement of independent Ukraine is its citizens, the people who create our country.
0: Also, Poland reinforcing its eastern border through the East Shield program.
3: It serves as a countermeasure against the Russian Federation's aggressive posture and hybrid warfare tactics. It is imperative that we consistently and unequivocally voice our opposition to counter these threats.
0: That and more later on, but now look at some Polish-related news developments. Poles celebrate Ukraine's Independence Day. Poland signs major contract for domestic anti-aircraft missiles, and head of failed Polish crypto exchange turns state's evidence. I salute the heroes of Ukraine's armed forces for standing up to Putin's aggression so successfully. Russian imperialism is a threat to all of Europe, Poland's foreign minister Radosław Sikorski wrote on his social media. The Polish foreign ministry also shared its own words of appreciation. On the occasion of the 35th anniversary of the adoption of Ukraine's Declaration of Independence, we wish the entire Ukrainian nation perseverance, strength, a swift end to Russian aggression, and a just peace, it said. May the friendship and good neighborly relations between our nations be strengthened on the basis of mutual respect and consideration for the sensitivities and interests of both countries, the statement emphasized.

0: gods. In times like these, nations learn how important it is to have allies by your side, he said, thanking partners who had helped strengthen Ukraine's defense. A meeting of the so-called Coalition of the Willing, a group of states supporting Ukraine in its defense against Russia's invasion, was also held in Kiev on Monday, co-chaired by Burnham, French President Emmanuel Macron, and German Chancellor Friedrich Merz. Poland was represented by Deputy Prime Minister and Head of Diplomacy Radosław Sikorski. Poland has signed a major contract for Piorun anti-aircraft missiles, a domestically made weapon, the defense ministry says, shows the country's growing strength as an arms producer. The 8 billion zloty, that's 1.85 billion euro framework agreement, signed at the Mesko plant in Skarżysko-Kamien in south-central Poland, covers several thousand launchers and missiles. More than 80% of the order will go to Poland's own armed forces, with the rest supplied to Lithuania, Latvia, and Norway. Those deliveries are being made under SAFE, an EU loan instrument for joint defense procurement by allied states. Defense Minister Władysław Kosiniak-Kamysz said the deal proves Poland could be an exporter of military equipment and can be a leader not only in defense spending but also in production. He added it was also the first agreement of its kind in which the consortium, made up of allied governments rather than companies. Piorun is a very short-range air defense system used against low-flying threats such as aircraft, helicopters, cruise missiles and drones. The deal concluded between Poland's State Armaments Agency and MESCO also covers training and logistics packages. The head of the collapsed Polish cryptocurrency exchange, Zonda Crypto, has turned state's evidence, public broadcaster TVP Info reported on Sunday. Przemysław Kral has been granted small crown witness status under Poland's law, a mechanism that allows for reduced punishment in exchange for disclosing information. He has been formally charged, though the specifics have not been made public. According to TVP Info, Kral's testimony could prove damaging to a number of Polish right-wing politicians. Zonda Crypto, now defunct, was the main sponsor of a CPAC conference during President Karol Nawrocki's election campaign and provided funds for conservative news channel Telewizja Republika. Kral is alleged to have made payments to a foundation linked to former Justice Minister Zbigniew Ziobro. His testimony reportedly also covers Zonda Crypto's sponsorship of the Polish Olympic Committee. Kral took over as head of the exchange, then known as BitPay, in 2021 from its founder, Sylwester Suszek, who disappeared in March 2022 under unexplained circumstances and has not been found since. Zonda Crypto collapsed in April after customers were unable to withdraw money invested in crypto assets, with total losses estimated at some 350 million zloty, that's roughly 81 million euro. President Nawrocki has vetoed legislation to regulate Poland's cryptocurrency market three times. And in sports, briefly, tennis to be exact, Hubert Hurkacz won the ATP Challenger Tournament in Cancun, Mexico. He beat top-seeded Argentine player Sebastian Baez in the final with a score of 4-6, 6-0, 6-3 to claim the title. You're tuned to Polish Radio, and this is our weekday current affairs magazine. I'm Sławek Szefs, your host in Warsaw. On Monday, Ukraine celebrates its 35th anniversary of regaining independence while continuing to defend its sovereignty against Russia, who has been waging a full-scale war of aggression against Kiev since early 2022. Marcin Matuszewski has more.
1: Each year on August 24th, Ukraine celebrates its Independence Day, commemorating the adoption of the 1991 Parliamentary Act, which officially freed the country from 7 decades of Soviet oppression and made it a fully sovereign state. For more than a decade now, though, Ukraine has been forced to defend its independence on the front lines. As Vladimir Putin's Russia first illegally invaded Ukraine in 2014, occupying its significant port ever since, and then took things further in 2022, mounting an unlawful and unprovoked full-scale invasion, starting the largest military conflict in Europe since World War II. On the 35th anniversary of its independence, Ukraine remains united, resilient and able to fight, Ukrainian President Volodymyr Zelensky said in his Monday's address to the nation. In all his nefarious plans for Ukraine, Putin made one grave mistake. The enemy counted our resources, our warehouses, our equipment, but forgot the most important thing, our people. The greatest achievement of independent Ukraine is its citizens, the people who create our country, who take responsibility, who do not want Russia here, and who fight with all their might for peace and independence. Була Росія, і які вигризають мир та незалежність. President Zelensky continued, adding that the world should provide Ukraine with all the means necessary to force Russia to end its war of aggression. On Ukraine's Independence Day, we show our unfaltering support. Europe stands with you today, tomorrow, and for as long as it takes, wrote on X the European Commission President Ursula von der Leyen. On the occasion, she announced the approval of €6.1 billion in new defense procurement funding for Kyiv, mostly aimed at bolstering air and missile defense. A number of top figures from the so-called Coalition of the Willing countries decided to visit Kyiv on Ukraine's Independence Day. The group includes British Prime Minister Andy Burnham, for whom it's a first foreign visit after taking post. On the occasion, he announced that the UK will pass Ukraine the top secret specs for the Storm Shadow long-range missiles, allowing Kyiv to produce them and helping France and Ukraine establish local assembly lines. Ukraine's security is our security, Burnham emphasized. Speaking for Sky News on Monday, UK Defence Minister Luke Pollard elaborated on the matter in the following words.
2: I've been to Ukraine many times. I've seen the faces not just of those who are serving on the front line, their determination, their courage, but I've also seen the civilians, those people who have lost their homes in Russian strikes, those people who have lost loved ones to Putin's illegal aggression. And I said to them in person, as I say to them now, that we will stand with them for as long as it takes, not just because it's the right thing to do, but because Ukraine's security is our security.
1: The other heads of state present in Kyiv on Ukraine's Independence Day include President of Moldova, Maja Sandu, President of Lithuania, Gitanas Nauseda, President of Finland, Alexander Stubb, President of Estonia, Alar Karis, President of the European Council, Antonio Costa, and Prime Minister of Luxembourg, Luc Frieden. On Monday morning, the entire delegation laid wreaths at the National Military Cemetery in Kyiv, and the group's summit is planned later in the day. The meeting will be co-chaired by French President Emmanuel Macron, British Prime Minister Burnham, and German Chancellor Friedrich Merz. Some leaders would arrive in Ukrainian capital in person, while others would have the possibility to participate remotely. As Polish state representatives, we differ not with Ukrainians as such, but with certain segments of the Ukrainian government, following the absolutely erroneous decision regarding the controversial naming of one of its military units. Strategically, however, the interests of Poland and Ukraine remain very close. This means that we support Ukraine in defeating the Russian aggressor, who threatens not only Ukraine, but also Poland, as we see time and again in subsequent provocations. A Ukrainian victory in the war against Russia is in the Polish national interest. Zwycięstwo Ukrainy w wojnie z Rosją jest w polskim interesie narodowym. Said Poland's Deputy Foreign First Minister Marcin Bosacki, referring to the absence of the Polish representative in the Ukrainian capital during the celebrations. Poland's top diplomat and deputy prime minister Radosław Sikorski emphasized on X that his country is proud to be the ex-aequo first in the world, together with Canada, to have recognized Ukraine's independence back in 1991. He added that he salutes the heroes of Ukraine's armed forces for standing up to Putin's aggression so successfully, and concluded by stating that Russian imperialism is a threat to all of Europe. The main domestic celebrations of Ukraine's Independence Day will not take place as mass gatherings for security reasons. However, a large civic Ukrainian-Polish celebration under the slogan Our Common Independence will take place on Monday evening at Castle Square in Warsaw. For News from Poland, Marcin Matuszewski.
0: This is Polish Radio, broadcasting from Warsaw, and you're listening to our Monday through Friday Current Affairs magazine. Coming up, Polish TikTok users exposed to pro-China content, a NASK report finds.
3: In some users, such as educational camps, the reliable content that should be provided to users is missing. Users are redirected to another page to lose this content and discourage further searches. We believe this is a way to censor certain content, and it's consistent with Chinese propaganda.
0: Also, police join rangers as tourists push Polish national park rules to the limit.
4: At Morskie Oko, the scale of the problem has become so large that it's difficult for us as park rangers to enforce the ban when so many people are getting into the lake.
0: But first, Poland is building fortifications and increasing security to counter threats from Russia and Belarus as part of the East Shield program. The project involves constructing engineering barriers, enhancing drone capabilities, and improving regional infrastructure. Piotr Urbaniak has this report.
5: Poland is strengthening its eastern border under the East Shield program. NATO allies will take part in building new fortifications. East Shield is a 2024-2028 project designed to boost Poland's resilience to foreign attacks. Its goal is to maintain peace and show that Poland stands ready to defend its borders. Officials stress the project does not target legal or illegal migration. Speaking at the Friday press conference to mark the program's second anniversary, Polish Defense Minister Władysław Kosiniak-Kamysz explained the vision behind it. It serves as a countermeasure against the Russian Federation's aggressive posture and hybrid warfare tactics. Rather than an explicit declaration of war or large-scale offensive, these actions represent a persistent, uninterrupted disruption aimed at fostering anxiety within Western societies. It is imperative that we consistently and unequivocally voice our opposition to counter these threats. Kosiniak-Kamysz also said American and British soldiers, along with engineering teams, will soon arrive to build fortifications along the Polish-Russian and Polish-Belarusian borders. Later, 80 soldiers from the French Army Engineer Corps will join them to construct drone and counter-drone systems. Speaking with Polish radio, the minister explained the reason for involving allied soldiers in the project. The primary mission of the East Shield lies in its deterrence potential. Spanning Poland's borders with the Russian Federation, Belarus and Ukraine, these fortifications are currently being prepared and readied for deployment across multiple border districts. This initiative goes far beyond reinforced concrete hedgehogs and supply warehouses. It represents a comprehensive philosophy of deterrence and defense fully embraced by the entire NATO alliance.
6: Którą przyjmuje za własne cały sojusz.
5: Kosiniak-Kamysz noted that many sites have reached operational readiness, adding that roughly 10 billion euros has already been allocated for border security. He also announced a competition worth about 350 million euros for healthcare facilities in the northeast to expand infrastructure protecting residents and supporting military medical care. The plan includes new landing strips, rapid response centers and rescue units. Colonel Marek Pietrzak, spokesman for the Polish General Staff, said the linear engineering barrier now under construction is being placed in areas with the highest risk. It covers terrain without natural obstacles that could slow enemies down, aiming to support security and military operations. Pietrzak also announced plans for a nearly threefold increase of warehouses for engineering components used to, quote, move inventory to the border and block it when a threat arises. Kosiniak-Kamysz introduced Operation Eastern Sword, outlining its details in an interview with Polish radio. It is vital to invest in cost-effective, long-range precision strike capabilities, utilizing both domestic and allied resources. As a complement to the East Shield program, Poland will develop the Eastern Sword aimed at deterrence, given that long-range precision and strategic strike capabilities are paramount to national security. The minister thanked the European Union for recognizing East Shield and the Baltic Defense Line as strategic security programs. He also thanked the United States for including East Shield in programs that strengthen Europe's security. For news from Poland, I'm Piotr Urbaniak.
0: You're listening to News from Poland, coming your way from Warsaw. Polish users of TikTok are being exposed to content that promotes a pro-China narrative. That, according to a new report by Poland's National Research Institute, NASK. Researchers analyzed around 10,000 videos over 3 months, focusing on topics considered highly sensitive by the Chinese government. Adaya Niszewska has the details.
3: A new report by Poland's National Research Institute, NASK, has found that the majority of TikTok content related to Xinjiang represents a positive image of China, raising concerns about the platform's role in amplifying state-aligned narratives. The report, Algorithm Manipulation, China Through the Eyes of Polish TikTok Users, published on Tuesday, analyzed content displayed to Polish users under several politically sensitive search terms, including Xinjiang, Tibet, Tiananmen, and Taiwan. According to the study, 59% of TikTok videos tagged with Xinjiang carried a pro-China message. Much of this content focused on tourism, showcasing the region's landscapes, culture, and attractions, while highlighting Chinese national symbols. Researchers believe many of these videos were likely produced by entities cooperating with the Chinese government as part of efforts to promote a favorable image of the Northwestern Autonomous Region, home to the Uyghur Muslim minority. Analyst and co-author of the report, Antoni Mazek, says that for some topics, it is impossible to find reliable information on TikTok. In some users, such as educational camps, the reliable content that should be provided to users is missing. Users are redirected to another

0: does not appear overtly political. In this image of reality, China is a prosperous country, welfare state that offers its citizens freedom, freedom of speech, and guarantees freedom of religion. It is a country of the future, a country of enormous economic and technological success, and this image is juxtaposed with the negative image of the West.
1: Ten przekaz to kontrastowane jest z negatywnym obrazem Zachodu.
0: The report found similar patterns for searches related to Tibet. Of the analyzed content, 44.5% promoted pro-China narratives, often through tourism videos and influencer accounts presenting positive portrayals of life under Chinese rule. Antoni Mazek from NASK noted that some videos portrayed Tibet as a place of enjoying freedom of speech, despite long-standing concerns raised by international observers. Researchers also identified AI-generated videos and fabricated landscapes, falsely presented as authentic footage from Tibet. NASK pointed out that foreign visitors are generally not permitted to travel independently within the region, making many influencer-produced videos difficult to verify. Dr. Agnieszka Lipińska, head of NASK's Disinformation Analysis Center, cautioned that such mechanisms could influence younger audiences and contribute to the formation of increasingly pro-China attitudes. These TikTok algorithms suggest the content to be served, therefore I wouldn't even call it disinformation, but rather very deliberate propaganda. It built a positive image of China among young viewers, which will result in a different relationship and attitude toward the country among a large group of people who search for these terms. TikTok is used by several million people in Poland each month, with a majority of users between the ages of 18 and 25, making the platform a significant source of information and influence for younger generations. For News from Poland, I'm Ada Janiszewska.
2: And finally in the magazine, police in Poland have joined national park rangers on patrol as crowds flock to the country's spectacular Tatra Mountains for the summer season. And some visitors appear to be treating the protected area as their personal playground ground. Michał Wczarek has the story.
3: Following a spate of rule-breaking by tourists, local police officers have joined rangers in Poland's mountainous Tatra National Park on patrols along popular hiking routes during the peak summer season. On such patrols, officers focus on education and prevention, reminding visitors not to leave marked trails or litter and explaining how to behave safely and responsibly in the mountains. However, this season has already seen a number of high-profile cases of transgressions of the park's strict rules. For instance, tourists have been filmed bathing in Morskie Oko, a picturesque lake nestled between the mountains and other protected lakes and ponds, which is strictly prohibited. The park spokesman Tomasz Zając told Polish Radio on Tuesday that tourists cooling off in the mountain lakes, particularly Morskie Oko, have become such a widespread problem that park rangers are struggling to cope. At Morskie Oko, the scale of the problem has become so large that it's difficult for us as park rangers to enforce the ban when so many people are getting into the lake. There simply aren't enough of us to deal with that number of tourists. We try to reach people through persuasion, explaining why they shouldn't do it. We want visitors to explore the Tatras responsibly without breaking the rules. As local police spokesman Roman Wieczorek explains, officers provide extra support to park rangers during the peak season, particularly when hikers refuse to show identification after breaking the rules. The presence of uniformed officers helps keep things safe and orderly, particularly in the busiest areas, such as around the upper station of the cable car to Kasprowy Wierch, or near mountain shelters where there can sometimes be up to 300 people at once. Our presence helps prevent tense situations from escalating.

0: We have, however, recently had a case involving a tourist who drank far too much alcohol at one of the shelters and needed assistance getting him back down to the valley.
1: Na hali kondratowej, no I potrzebna była pomoc, żeby go sprowadzić do Kuźnic.
0: The Tatra National Park, the most visited of Poland's 23 national parks, welcomed over 5 million visitors last year. It offers nearly 300 kilometers of marked hiking trails, including high-altitude routes that connect at several points with the adjacent national park in Slovakia. Patrols also check if organized groups are accompanied by qualified mountain guides as required by law. Fines for such offenses range from around 12 euro to as much as some 250 euro in the event of environmental damage or multiple offenses. That said, Zions points to a more positive trend. Tourists are increasingly better prepared for hiking in the mountains.
2: We see far fewer people carrying plastic shopping bags than we used to. Most now have backpacks, trekking shoes and clothing that's much more suitable for mountain hiking, which is encouraging.
0: Another trend I've noticed over the past few years is that more and more people are wearing helmets on higher, more challenging trails. But of course, there will always be some visitors who set a bad example.
2: Osoby, które są negatywnymi przykładami.
0: The Tatra National Park is home to Poland's highest peaks, and the nearby mountain resort of Zakopane is among the country's most popular holiday destinations. Reporting for News from Poland, I'm Michał Owczarek.
3: Thank you, Michał. Well, it seems some tourists tend to give excessive vent to their holiday expectations. We suggest moderation. And that item brought us to the end of this Monday edition of our News from Poland Current Affairs magazine. But remember to check our website and social media for first-hand information and updates. I'm Sławek Szewc. Thanks for sharing your time.

I'm Agnieszka Wielawska, welcoming you to this week's edition of Day and the Life. Maria Pomianowska is a composer, multi-instrumentalist. She has also reconstructed Polish historic instruments, which she plays. She is also the initiator of cross-culture music projects, which she conducts with musicians from all corners of the world. Her main goal, as she herself underlines, is to promote Polish music, not only classic, but also root music. Talking to her about her projects the world over, she also spoke of a most extraordinary discovery which she made during her stay in Japan.

0: I spent 5 years in Japan. I was living 5 years in Japan, and during this stay, I cooperate with Japanese, with Chinese, with Korean musicians, and I made the one CD, Silk Road Suite, published in Poland but recorded in Tokyo. For me, Japan is like my own,
1: like home,
0: like homeland. Really, I love this country because my youngest son was born there, and he's now studying Japanese language, and he's traveling every year for a few months. So this is very special connection, very emotional. My best friends in Japan, so it's naturally I play also Japanese music.
1: In Japan, you not only do the projects which are the meeting of Japanese and Polish music, but you also reminded Japan, and I think very many Polish music lovers, of Tekla Bondarewska, a Polish composer not very widely known, frankly.
0: Yes, this is very, very sad that we don't know about Tekla Bondarewska enough information as a Poles, because it was really fascinating female woman from the Chopin's time. She was born more than 150 years ago. She was amateur composer because that time women couldn't study music, couldn't study at all. So she was amateur, she was mother, she was wife, she was the normal housewife. And apart of that, she had big talent. And she was, I can say, the pioneer of pop music, you know, I am saying, because she composed one piece, the Maiden's Prayer, which is well known all over the world. So you can find this Maiden's Prayers in America, in Australia, in China, in Africa also, and mainly in Japan, and because Japan is absolutely, how to say, crazy about Tekla. I tell you this story. Competing
1: with Chopin, because they are also very wild for Chopin.
0: This is salon composer. This is different. This is amateur composer. I can't compare, you know, the level, mm-hmm. because Chopin's music, this is genius music. And her music is very special. I love her music because this is like so big harmony, so peaceful music that people after concert say that they are resting during, you know, her music. So very special person. But in Japan, this piece is so popular that children starting learn this piece in kindergarten. And everybody know this piece. Everybody, really, trust me, everybody in Japan. But you know how it happened that I got information about Tekla Bondarewska? It's really, I'm a professional musician. So I knew nothing about her. This is not, I'm not proud to admit this, but this is true. When I came to Japan, I noticed that on the Tokyo station, whenever I was traveling by Shinkansen, this is very fast train in Japan, very comfortable. So whenever I was coming back from some other cities on this station, I heard very beautiful, sweet melody. And same melody also I recognize when garbage, you know, cars are coming close to our house. They are opening their doors to take the garbage located close to our doors. So the same melody I heard. I said, what is this? So beautiful melody, so sweet melody, so Western melody, European melody. But I didn't know that it was Polish melody. You know, so far in Japan, people listen this melody every day, traveling by train, living in houses. So it was shock for me. Then I asked, what is this? And one person told me, this is Maiden's Prayer and very popular. But I didn't know that this Maiden's Prayer was composed by Tekla. So, you know, step by step, finally, mm-hmm. thanks Beata Michalec in Poland. So she's very great person who made book about Tekla Bondarewska. He made big research. But at the same time in Japan, from the Mr. Miyayama, I got information about this composer. So finally I decided that I must make the first in Poland CD with her music. I made my arrangement because this music is only for piano, but I make arrangement for orchestra, for classical instrument, for folk instruments also. And we have this CD as the Forgotten Sound, the name of the CD, dedicated to her music. And I can say that when we publish this CD, so after the after publishing in shops, it was the classical hit 3 months. So I think this is big success because I didn't expect it, that people
1: interested. It was a rediscovery, I would say.
0: Yes.

0: You're tuned to Warsaw. Welcome to High Note Music Magazine. Your host is Elżbieta Krajewska. This time we invite you to the Italian city of Bari. The connection between Bari and Poland is Bona Sforza, Duchess of Bari and Rossano, who became Queen of Poland, and heroine of a new opera by Zygmunt Krause, not long ago first staged in Krakow, now quite unprecedentedly to be shown at the Teatro Petruzzelli, within an official cooperation between the opera in Krakow and Fondazione Lirico-Sinfonica Petruzzelli e Teatri di Bari.
1: My name is Zygmunt Krause, pianist and composer from Poland.
0: Pianist first?
1: No, composer first.
0: And you are also the author of an extraordinary opera, which has been staged, among others, at Wawel Castle in Krakow, about an extraordinary woman who, however, is not a very popular queen in Poland. How did it happen? How did you come up with the idea?
1: It's not me. One day I got a phone call from my friend, theater director, Michał Znaniecki, who was working on this idea for a number of years to combine Bari in Italy, a little town in Italy, Bari and Krakow, to combine through the figure of Bona. Bona was born in Bari, and she came to Krakow as a young woman to marry Polish King Zygmunt Stary, Zygmunt the Old One. Mm-hmm. This is the name of the king. We are in the 16th century. And Bona became in Poland as a wife of a king very popular for many reasons. First of all, she was a very educated woman, and she brought from Italy to Poland a knowledge of economy, knowledge of agriculture, knowledge of administration. And when King died, she practically became a Polish queen, ruling the country, ruling in a very good period of history of Poland. And for that reason, Polish people are grateful for her activity and for her knowledge. My opera shows the queen in three periods simultaneously. And this is a very, how to say, smart way to show on the stage three women, three Bonas, Bona, Duchess, Bona the queen and Bona the widow. These three women, they are talked to each other during the opera, and we see her in different situations and different period of her life. This makes the whole opera kind of the very dramatic story.
0: Not only that, it's staged in places which are historically directly connected to the queen. How does that feel like?
1: Yeah, this is... I saw the opera in the opera theater in Krakow, and also in Wawel, the courtyard of the Wawel Castle. In both cases, the music sounds more or less similar and gives more or less the same emotions. And I'm very, very happy about that, because that means that the music itself speaks strongly to the audience. It is not my first opera. In fact, this is my number 9. So I am kind of, I would say, inside the opera. And I'm always very fascinated by translating the words of the libretto musically, but not in the usual way. I always try to present the situation contrary to what we would expect. This is a kind of a school how to construct, how to create the drama. I learned this when I was living in Paris. I learned this from a great opera and theater director, Jorge Lavelli. And that was his method, to build the situation on stage, not according to the usual understanding of the situation, but 100% differently. This is why I'm composing the operas. It is for me always fascinating to find the new way of understanding the world. When I'm telling you I like you, for instance, I can say it in very different ways. In opera, I would say, I like you, or even more drastically. And in this case, the words sung on the stage speak much stronger than normally.
0: Mm-hmm. But isn't Polish... Well, Polish seems a difficult language to be composing opera to.
1: Buona Sforza, I composed in Italian. Let's say, most popular language for operas. I would not say so that Polish language is difficult. I don't feel that in any case. I composed altogether 10 operas. 8 of them I composed in Polish, 1 in German, and Bona in Italian. But when you say about language, I had a very interesting experience with my first opera, The Star, in Polish Gwiazda, German Der Star. First I composed this in German, then it was staged in France, so I translated the opera in French, and then it was produced in Poland, so I translated the opera in transformed in Polish. And I would say that the music was the same, but the language makes the whole thing completely different. And this opera in German for me is the best version, probably because it was composed originally in German. So language is important. But being a Polish composer, working here, I naturally compose in Polish.
0: Does it get any easier with opera number 9 or number 10?
1: There are some tricks, technically, things which I already know and already examined or already experienced. But as I said, that every time I penetrate the words and the sentences and try to find appropriate expression. And this makes the thing for me is interesting.

0: You spoke with so much appreciation of Bona as a person. But I think in Poland, we have this conception of her as this foreign Italian woman, a very unpleasant wife of the king, a poisoner, someone who had a hand in the death of the wife of her son. So,
1: For me, all these stories are not so important, I would say. As a composer of an opera, I concentrate on specific scene, specific situations on stage, and I try to show this as most attractive and most possible strongest way. There are legends about her, about Bona Sforza. There are also different, how to say, approach of her life and her activity and her sometimes people say crime even. But for me, this doesn't touch me so much.
0: She's your character, yeah. And you like her. Yeah. Mm-hmm. Well, I think the only positive thing we might say about her in Poland is that she brought vegetables to the Polish table, which is another misconception.
1: Yes, this is the most popular picture of her. The Bona Sforza will be staged in September in Bari.
0: Another place directly connected with...
1: Exactly. Teatro Petruccelli, one of the greatest opera theatre in Italy. The fourth after La Scala, after Rome. So Teatro Petruccelli, one of the most prestigious opera theatre in Italy. I'm proud. I'm proud to be a Polish composer who is staged in... whose opera is staged in the source of opera. So I'm going beginning of September for rehearsals and for spectacles.
0: Well, you also take it, as I see it, in your stride that this opera is being staged in historical places. But to the audience, it gives it a wonderful dimension, another dimension. And when you realize that she had stepped on these same stones, it really hits you.
1: Yeah.
0: So
1: yeah, it's a double meaning of the opera. One is the music, the scenography, the costumes, beautiful costumes, and also this fact that this place was her place in real. So that's very true. Besides Wawel Castle, it was also staged on two other castles in Poland, and we'll see what will happen next. We are working on more presentation of this opera in different places. It was in Plovdiv Festival. I didn't go there, unfortunately, I couldn't. We'll see what will happen next.
0: Do you hear a motive when you think of a character you are composing for? Do you hear a motive immediately?
1: Sometimes I hear immediately, and if it's so, then I reject this immediately.
0: Oh.
1: Yes, this is what I'm trying to explain, that the first usual and natural, I would say, approach to the music, let's say, situation, I reject and try to find something opposite. This is my way of composing, and this is why it sounds not obvious and sounds strong. This is my way.
0: But it's nice if you leave, well, speaking from the point of view of the audience, if you leave the theatre and you have this snatch of music to take away with you.
1: Yeah, it's nice, especially when we go to the operetta or or musical. But there are many fantastic operas. You go, you appreciate very much, and there is no melody or no aria which stays with you afterwards in your ears. Usually when we think about opera, so we are thinking about 5 or 10 at the most known opera, like La Bohème, like Tosca, like Troubadour. But there are not more than 10 like this.
0: Mm-hmm.
1: And all the rest is... there are wonderful works, and we don't have these characteristic motifs in our memory. When I compose opera, mostly I'm concentrated on dialogues, on the connection between the figures, how they react to each other, and not to so much to so-called bel canto. That means something like a nice melody, nice motifs which pleased you. I am not a composer who tries to please the audience. I am composing for myself to please myself.
0: So what's next? Any more historical characters? Will you be composing any more music about historical characters?
1: I don't know now. I have different things to on my desk. I just finished the concerto for piano and orchestra commissioned by Osaka Orchestra in Japan. And I also finished about a month ago the work for orchestra and soprano with the poems of Adam Zagajewski, the great Polish poet from Kraków. And now I'm working on a very strange, this is a very strange project, a Korean traditional instrument, which is called ajeng, with strings, 10 strings and a bow. This instrument and symphony orchestra. I was happy to host the artist from Korea who came to Radziejowice, the castle near Warsaw, for 2 weeks, and was working with him on this instrument, and now I'm in the process of composing this new work.
0: That indeed is discovering new music, I would say.
1: So, yeah, this will be not the first approach to, let's say, music of Far East. But 15 years ago, I composed in Hong Kong music for Chinese orchestra. This is like symphony orchestra, about 70 musicians, but playing on Chinese instruments only. There is a section of string instruments, section of wind instruments, brass instruments, percussion, and so on, plucked instruments, all Chinese. So I also spent a couple of weeks in Hong Kong to study these instruments. And also I made one piece in Korea called Emile Bell. This is for string orchestra, but with the quotations of Korean traditional court music and folk music. So this is, I would say, I'm fascinated by Far East, by Japan, Taiwan, China, Korea. I used to be there many, many times since 1981. Visited many times all these countries, and I have good friends there, and I'm in love with this part of the world. In fact, I would say that I'm sure that in the years to come, the influence of Far East culture will develop more and more in our Western world. And I'm very happy about it.
0: Thank you so much for this conversation, and I would say looking forward greatly to Bona Sforza at Bari, but I think Wawel Castle is just as wonderful.
1: Please come to Bari. It's a beautiful, beautiful city and fantastic opera house.
0: And a fantastic opera.
1: Thank you very much.
2: In this high note, I've been talking to composer Zygmunt Krause as his opera Bona Sforza premieres in the Italian city of Bari. Your host was Elżbieta Krajewska. Thanks for listening and goodbye.

0: Colleges and universities will soon have to pass a new federal test proving their students are getting a return on their investment. If they fail, they could lose access to federal student loans.
1: I mean, this is really a very low floor, right? I mean, high school earnings is not a exceedingly high metric for a program to meet.
0: But more than 800,000 students attend a program that would likely fail this test. I'm Juana Summers. This story on All Things Considered from NPR News.
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1: It's 8 p.m. in Israel, Monday, August the 24th, 2026. In the headlines, the United States is expected to announce new sanctions on Iran and those who do business with it. Kite launchings from the Gaza Strip continue as the IDF hits Hamas targets in the Strip. Prime Minister Netanyahu and Defense Minister Katz hold a situation assessment on security challenges in Judea and Samaria. A Haredi protest against the arrest of a draft dodger causes heavy traffic disruptions on Highway 4. Far-right ministers announced the wreckage of the sunken Altalena arms ship, located after 78 years. The weather outlook: gradually hotter tomorrow and Wednesday. Good evening. This is Nomi Segal with the news. We open with the U.S.-Iran conflict, with diplomacy stalled over ending the U.S.-Iran tensions. U.S. Treasury Secretary Scott Bessent is convening a news conference this evening to unveil new sanctions that U.S. President Donald Trump has said will hit Iran within economic D-Day. Trump last week threatened to punish any country doing business with Tehran, and in a post on his Truth Social platform earlier today wrote, "Iran is completely collapsing." Reuters reports that the United States is expected to warn countries to cut ties with Iran or risk their businesses being cut off from the dollar-based financial system. Reuters quoted a source familiar with the plans as saying that Bessent is expected to outline measures to broaden the scope of potential secondary sanctions on entities and countries that maintain business ties with Iran. The U.S. Treasury Secretary had previously urged cooperation from China, the biggest buyer of Iranian oil for several years, although the U.S. blockade of Iran's ports, renewed in mid-July, has already cut Iranian oil flows to China. The Chinese Foreign Ministry has said sanctions and pressure tactics do not help and that Beijing would do what was necessary to protect China's interests. The U.S. Treasury Secretary could also sharpen enforcement against oil shippers, purchasers, and currency exchangers who help Iran pay for its imports. He could also target aviation. In an opinion piece in the Financial Times, he wrote today that today would mark an economic D-Day, the single greatest financial offensive ever marshaled against an adversary. Iran has dismissed the U.S. threat, vowing to shut down all oil exports from the Gulf if the economic war continues. Meanwhile, mediating country Pakistan's army chief, Asim Munir, who has built a personal rapport with U.S. President Donald Trump, arrived in Tehran today with messages from the United States to try to break the impasse in negotiations between the U.S. and Iran. A Pakistani source told Reuters that Washington asked the military chief to use the influence of his country to bring Iran back to the negotiating table. Pakistan said the visit was part of its efforts to promote regional peace and stability. At the same time, Oman's foreign minister is scheduled to visit Iran tomorrow for consultations on bilateral and regional issues. Iran's foreign ministry announced that the foreign ministers of both countries will meet during the visit. The visit aims to sustain ongoing political dialogue and help strengthen regional peace and security between the two coastal states of the Strait of Hormuz, the Iranian foreign ministry spokesperson said. Iran and Oman have been negotiating for a few weeks to reach an agreement on the designation of a new route in the strait for safe maritime traffic. The U.S. and Iran have not conducted airstrikes on each other's militaries for weeks, but their last official face-to-face talks to end the six-month-old conflict took place in June, and strikes on vessels in the Strait of Hormuz have continued. A projectile struck a tanker west of the Saudi port city of Yanbu in the Red Sea today, causing a fire on the main deck. This according to shipping monitors from the United Kingdom Maritime Trade Operations. A spokesperson for Iran's Houthi allies, who last month announced they would block Saudi oil exports diverted to the Red Sea to avoid Hormuz, said they had attacked a vessel in the area. Ahead of the unveiling of the sanctions, we asked Dr. Yonatan Freeman, an international relations expert at the Open University of Israel, if the new economic offensive on Iran will break the impasse in the conflict. Joining us on the line is Dr. Yonatan Freeman, an international relations expert at the Open University of Israel. And we are speaking ahead of the expected announcement later today of what the U.S. Treasury Secretary and U.S. President Donald Trump have described as an economic D-Day on Iran with new economic sanctions. This at the same time as mediating country Pakistan's army chief is to be visiting Iran, apparently with a message from the United States. So what is your assessment of these latest developments?
2: Well, I think we first off have to understand what the measures will be like, to what extent they will be focusing not just on what Iran is buying, but also who's delivering those things that they're buying. Giving them capabilities to get things to Iran through the sea, through the land, over the air. And the second part will be what other countries will be joining or will be announcing that they are supporting these measures and will be taking an active part in supporting what the United States wants to focus on when it comes to the economy of Iran and the money and tools that the regime has to continue to fight the United States and Israel.
1: Iran, so far, at least publicly, has been defiant in the face of U.S. economic pressure. What is the status of its economy? Is it feeling the pain?
2: Well, I think from what we've heard and read, I think that the current economy of Iran is in very bad shape, not just with the ability of the regime to focus on making weapons and to try to bring back what has been destroyed during various engagements with Israel and the United States. But I think that also many, many countries are disengaging from their relations with Iran because they don't want to be hit economically in some way by the United States and others if they continue to trade with Iran. And I think that what will be announced today in the next few days probably be rolling out all these measures. We'll have to see whether or not some countries stay put and refuse to join these measures, things that maybe they benefit economically from, countries that might be seen as more in the Chinese or Russian camp, taking a kind of adversarial look when it comes to the United States. And on the other hand, we might see countries, specifically those in Europe, which on the one hand were not so proactive when it came to the war in Iran, but on the other hand they want a good relationship with the United States and they might take action against their own local companies that continue to do business with Iran in any way possible. It could be even countries that have companies that give them insurance, provide the ability for Iran to get money to their banks, technology of some sort. So there might be some secondary impact in those countries as well.
1: Do you think that the U.S. has that leverage when you're talking about the wider circle of countries that will be affected one way or the other?
2: Well, I think if we saw the issue with the tariffs and how the United States made all these announcements concerning tariffs, some of them tariffs even with countries that have had good relations with the United States. And when these tariffs were announced, many of them were coming with delegations to the White House to try to negotiate with the Trump administration to show that they're doing their own part and that these tariffs should go down or be eliminated. So it seems that in the past, when it came to the current U.S. administration on economic, when it comes to economic measures, we've seen countries that have responded and really came to bat with the United States and try to get something more in more favorable to them. So I think when it comes to the measures against Iran, if we look at the past history of what some of these countries have done in response to U.S. requests, many of them have come up and agreed to what the United States wanted. So I think that really fares bad news to Iran when we hear about these measures and how this might impact some of these countries that Iran might be counting on not joining the sanctions, and in the end they might join them no matter what Iran tries to push them and have them go the other way.
1: And you noted China and Russia. How might that play out?
2: Well, I think that when it comes to Russia and China, I think that these sanctions might impact the relations between the United States and Russia and China. There have already been negotiations between those countries on other with regards to other arenas, when it comes to the Ukraine, when it comes to East Asia, when it comes to North Korea. So I think on the one hand, this might cause more trouble for the relations between Russia and China and the United States. On the other hand, it might cause Moscow and Beijing to try to push Iran to agree to a deal that the United States wants them to agree to, because the impact will be something that's problematic for those countries, and that Iran needs to do something to try to alleviate any kind of economic damage which may result if indeed these sanctions go through and really seem like a D-Day, an economic invasion of Tehran.
1: So what form could you see the sanctions taking?
2: Well, I think first off, directly against the companies that have been dealing with Iran, providing material, providing resources, providing any kind of way for Iran to get those resources to Iran. It could be ships that have insurance companies that insure those ships. It could be various aircraft. It could be banks that through those banks, money is being funneled to Iran. And I think really the focus will be on what kind of sanctions will be good to have that focus on the regime itself, for the regime being able to operate, to fund their weapon systems, their nuclear program. And also, I think the tools that Iran needs as a regime to safeguard its regime and have it survive. But I think if you look historically, rarely has very drastic sanctions toppled regimes. We knew about them, and we've had them, if you recall, in Cuba for many years. We had them for many years in Iraq when Saddam Hussein was over there. And rarely does a very strong sanction regime topple a regime. And I think that in the end, this might tell us that it might be a step to try to weaken the regime, but in the end, if a regime is to be toppled, there might be some military measures being planned as well. So this could be really a way to further weaken the regime in preparation for some sort of a military action to take place in the future, which will probably be the best way to try to get the regime from being in power.
1: And in the meantime, could threats that have been voiced from Iran regarding military retaliation for such a move, could it actually be pivoting the region towards another military escalation?
2: Yes, I think that more than Iran hates America or hates Israel or wants to continue to fight, it loves being in power. And I think that if Iran feels that it's more and more in the corner, being pushed to the corner, has nothing to lose because of such sanctions and not having the ability to pay its Revolutionary Guard people, not having enough money to pay their secret police, which allows them to stay in power, this might cause them to be more motivated to, on the one hand, boost their domestic capabilities so they don't have to be dependent on anyone else, but on the other hand, to motivate them to launch military or terrorist attacks or threaten to use those against anyone joining this sanctions program. And that could also be part of the decision-making by many of these countries who will be listening to what's being rolled out in the United States and hearing from their own people as to if they do join these sanctions against Iran, will this motivate or increase the threat level against these countries? And we already heard Iran threatening countries that have been providing any kind of military support to the United States in their fight against Iran. So if they're already threatening that, and they even attacked some of these countries and have threatened to do so, We will have to take into account the fact that after these sanctions are being rolled out, they will probably threaten the same against countries joining the sanctions and saying, if you join, we will attack your people. We're threatening to attack your people. So this could cause some of these countries to maybe, on the one hand, not join the sanctions. On the other hand, maybe even not publicly state that they're joining the sanctions as well.
1: So in your assessment, is this strategy by the United States going to be an effective one for it to achieve its goals in resolving this conflict?
2: I think effective in terms of what the focus is on. If this sanctions program in the end weakens the regime further, makes the regime unable to pay those supporting the regime, to making it unable to replenish all the things that they used up during these during this war, this will further give the United States and Israel and others the upper hand when it comes to taking military action against in the future, because Iran will be at a weaker position. If, on the other hand, these sanctions also impact drastically the people of Iran in terms of affecting their food, affecting all the different things they need to live with on a daily basis, this could backfire, because in the end, many of those in Iran are against the regime. So they have to make sure, as they say, these sanctions are smart and don't impact those who are opposed to Iran, but rather impact those who want to continue the fight in Tehran.
1: Dr. Yonatan Freeman, international relations expert at the Open University of Israel. And at this hour, the U.S. Treasury Secretary just announced the secondary sanctions, said that U.S. President Trump is making phone calls to world leaders to cut economic ties with Iran. Vicente has been taking questions now. Let's just tune in a bit and listen.
3: Does the United States and President Trump still want Canada to become a state? He did say that they're getting all the benefits of being a state without being one.
4: I think he would like Canada to come to the table.
1: Okay, at this point, the question has pivoted to another issue regarding U.S. and Canada relations.
4: Unfortunately, Prime Minister Carney rose to power on an anti-American, anti-Trump platform. I believe he's more than 20 points behind, and you know, he seems to have gone back to his old playbook. And I think one has to ask oneself, is he trying to benefit himself, the Liberal Party, or the Canadian people? Because they were offered a very good job. So,
5: Thank you, Secretary Bessent. If I could shift to bond yields quickly. We saw them tick down today after some turbulence and going up last week.
1: And questions now are moving to other topics. To recap what Bessent said in his remarks, U.S. President Trump is making phone calls to world leaders with specific requests to cease their interactions with Iran. He said every country has a defined timeline to shut down activities that we've identified. If they do not take action, we will do so unilaterally through Treasury authorities. He had noted that the U.S. Treasury sanctions are on nearly 60 Iran-linked entities, people, and vessels across nuclear, missile, cyber, and oil networks. The Treasury said that in a statement. He said that the sectors for potential secondary sanctions include digital assets, technology, gold, aviation, and shipping. Kite launches from the Gaza Strip toward Gaza continue. Two kites were discovered this afternoon, one on the roof of a clinic in Kibbutz Nachal Oz, the other in an open area next to Kibbutz Re'im. This brings to 11 the number of kites launched from the Gaza Strip at southern Israel in recent weeks. The administration of Kibbutz Nachal Oz called on decision makers and security forces to respond forcefully to every hostile action by the terror organizations. We cannot accept a policy of absorptions to incidents that endanger the security of the community. We saw on October 7th where such policy led. Prime Minister Benjamin Netanyahu and Defense Minister Yisrael Katz yesterday issued a statement warning Hamas that if the launches toward Israel do not cease immediately, the IDF will act to increase targeted strikes against those responsible for the launches and will evacuate the population from areas used as launch sites for kites, drones, and balloons. Meanwhile, in the Gaza Strip, the IDF struck two Hamas terrorists in Gaza who took part in the October 7th attack. One of them, Mohammed Abu Assad, was killed and the other terrorist was wounded. The IDF spokesperson said that the airstrike overnight took place in the Deir al-Balah area in the central Gaza Strip. The two terrorists were recently violating the ceasefire, trying to advance attacks against IDF forces in the Gaza Strip and to rebuild Hamas military capabilities. In two strikes in the northern Gaza Strip later this afternoon, the IDF destroyed Hamas weapons storehouses located in two mosques. The army said in a statement that dozens of Kalashnikov rifles, magazines, and additional military equipment were dismantled. One was in the Ashati area west of Gaza City, the other in Deir al-Balah in the central Gaza Strip. Prior to the airstrikes, warnings were issued to the population to avoid harm to innocent people, and precision weapons were used. According to reports, in the El Baraj refugee camp in the central Gaza Strip, a house was targeted before the strike. An evacuation warning was issued to residents. Turning to Judea and Samaria, in Jenin, Israeli security forces apprehended a terrorist who planned to

extremists who are harming security. A statement from the Prime Minister's office said the assessment addressed security challenges in the Judea and Samaria region. Among those who took part were the Defense Minister, IDF Chief of Staff, Head of the National Security Council, Commander of the IDF Central Command, Head of the IDF Intelligence Directorate, and other senior commanders and officials. Khan reports that data presented to the Prime Minister and Defense Minister at the situation assessment pointed to a continued drop in terror attacks in Judea and Samaria for a second straight year. At the conclusion of the meeting, Katz praised the IDF and the Shin Bet and said the dramatic drop in the number of terror attacks stems from an offensive policy, destroying terror infrastructure in refugee camps in northern Samaria and other places and deploying forces in the camps. Meanwhile, Palestinian sources claimed that Israeli settlers set fire to factory equipment near the village of Ensinia, north of Ramallah. Photos posted on social media purported to show smoke from the site. Left-wing activists also said that IDF forces distanced them from the area of Kherbet Tawil on the grounds that it is a closed military zone, but did grant access to the settlers to the sector. And in another development, the European External Action Service, the European Union's diplomatic service, yesterday urged Israel to withdraw a tender for the construction of over 1,200 housing units under the E1 settlement project between Jerusalem and Maale Adumim. In a statement, the diplomatic service said that Israel's settlements in the West Bank, including in the E1 area, are illegal under international law. Implementation of the E1 plan would divide the West Bank in two, isolating East Jerusalem and further eroding the viability of a two-state solution, according to the statement. Last week, Israel advanced plans for the E1 project, publishing a tender for some 1,200 housing units. The tender, published online by the Ministry of Construction and Housing, covers part of a wider plan for some 3,400 housing units in E1. Turning to the 2026 election campaign, Prime Minister Benjamin Netanyahu issued a public appeal to voters today not to waste votes on small right-wing parties that may not pass the electoral threshold in October's elections, warning that it could destroy the current coalition's chances of retaining power and lead to the election of what he called a fascist regime. Netanyahu said in the video, "I hear a lot of parties are being established and saying, we know everything, we understand everything, and the opposite is true. Do not establish fragments of parties that will just burn our votes. And then the left will be elected and it will be a disaster," Netanyahu said. "A diplomatic disaster and an internal disaster and a disaster for true democracy. The only way to prevent this is to, first of all, not vote for these smaller parties. Nothing will be left of them." Netanyahu argued in the video that the left was able to win the 1992 general election, ushering in the Oslo Peace Accords, because of breakaway right-wing parties established by those angry with then-Likud Prime Minister Yitzhak Shamir. The Prime Minister's post came a day before hawkish ex-General Ofir Winter is slated to launch a new party that could draw a significant number of votes from the right, weakening parties that currently make up Netanyahu's governing coalition. According to the Khan News poll released yesterday, Winter's party has the potential to pass the electoral threshold. At the same time, the poll showed that other parties already formed by right-leaning politicians aimed at drawing votes away from the Likud and forcing a compromise with Zionist opposition parties will unlikely cross the threshold unless they merge. These include Sharon Haskel's Israel First, Yuli Edelstein and Gilad Erdan's Unity Party, and Yoaz Hendel and Chili Tropper's Zionist home, the Reservists. The Khan poll also found Netanyahu's Likud only receiving 22 seats if elections were held now, and trailing behind Gadi Eisenkot's Yashar Party with 24 seats. The Netanyahu bloc also weakened, dropping to 51 mandates, with the Eisenkot bloc put at 57 seats and Arab parties comprising 12 seats. In other campaign news, Elazar Stern, a former cabinet minister and MK and a reserve army general who had been in Yair Lapid's Yesh Atid party, has now joined the Yashar party headed by Gadi Eisenkot. In a statement, Stern wrote that he wants to live in a country in which everyone will be proud to be a Jew, in a Jewish state that is democratic and liberal, and which connects all sectors, and in which everyone takes part and bears responsibility for the future of the state.

0: former Knesset member and chair of the then Kulanu faction, Rory Volkman, has also joined Eisenkot's Yeshar party. Eisenkot welcomed him and noted that his experience and professionalism would be a significant asset to the party. After 78 years, the Altalena ship has been located at a depth of some 503 meters west of the Israeli coast. The announcement has been made by the National Security Minister Itamar Ben-Gvir and Heritage Minister Amichai Eliyahu. The ship was found during a search conducted by the Survey of Israel Authorities Maritime Department. Historians have noted that the boat's location was already known. The Altalena was a ship of the Etzel militia, also known as the Irgun, led by Menachem Begin. It arrived at Israel's shore in June 1948. On board were immigrants, arms and ammunition, and other military equipment. The leader of the new state of Israel, David Ben-Gurion, commanded the newly formed IDF to fire on the ship. When the Irgun refused to unconditionally surrender the unsanctioned weapons cargo to the state, forces under the command of Yitzhak Rabin fired the shell, which ultimately set the ship on fire. In the battle, 16 members of the Irgun and three IDF soldiers were killed. How much did we already know about where the Altalena ship was located? Is there a message from the Altalena disaster that should be a guide now ahead of the Knesset election? Reporter David Ze'ev spoke with Yisrael Meidad, a research fellow at the Menachem Begin Heritage Center.
1: We're on the line to Yisrael Meidad. He is a research fellow at the Menachem Begin Heritage Center in Jerusalem. Yisrael, the news broke this morning after 78 years. The Altalena ship, located at a depth of 503 meters west of the Israeli coast. The announcement was made by National Security Minister Itamar Ben-Gvir and Heritage Minister Amichai Eliyahu. Okay. But even though the ship was found, it said, during a search conducted by what they call the Survey of Israel, the authority, that authority's maritime department, you and other historians note that we knew where this ship was, correct?
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1: Hello and welcome to Radio Prague International, the external service of Czech Radio with me, Ruth Franíková. Coming up in today's program, Crystal Valley Week gets underway this week, turning Liberec into a showcase for Bohemian glass. Horseback archery is slowly gaining ground in Czechia. And we talk to chef and food writer Evie Harbury about Czech food and her cookbook, My Bohemian Kitchen. All that coming up, but first, here is the news.
0: News.
1: European Council President António Costa will begin a four-week tour of EU capitals on Tuesday, with the 2028-2034 EU budget expected to be the main focus. He will meet Czech Prime Minister Andrej Babiš in Prague on Thursday. Costa will also discuss defence, competitiveness, EU enlargement and support for Ukraine. The tour will run through September the 17th, covering most EU member states. The European Commission proposed a 1.76 trillion euro budget last year, while Cyprus, which held the EU presidency in the first half of 2026, later put forward a 1.73 trillion euros negotiating framework. Czechia says the latter is an improvement but remains dissatisfied. EU member states and the European Parliament aim to agree on the new budget by the end of the year. Czech ambassadors from around the world gathered in Prague on Monday for an annual week-long conference at the Černín Palace, the headquarters of the Ministry of Foreign Affairs. The conference is focusing on strengthening Czechia's security and prosperity within the European Union, developing international partnership and promoting the country's interests abroad. In his opening speech, Prime Minister Andrej Babiš said Czechia supports the rapid expansion of the European Union to include Western Balkan countries. He said he hopes Montenegro will become the bloc's 28th member in 2028. Czech Army's Viper helicopters are back on standby in Poland, the Defence Ministry said on Monday. The H-1 fleet was grounded after a Venom helicopter crashed in Czechia in July, killing one servicewoman and injuring four soldiers. The helicopters returned to service after technical checks and crew training. The Czech heli unit has been helping protect Polish airspace under a bilateral agreement since September 2025. Its deployment this year followed Russian drone incursions into Polish airspace. Military police are investigating the July crash, which occurred as the US-made helicopter was landing after a routine training flight. A Defense Ministry commission is also investigating the accident. An album of Bohuslav Martinů's string quartets number 2, 3, 5 and 7 performed by the Pavel Haas Quartet has been shortlisted for the 2026 Gramophone Awards. It is one of six recordings shortlisted in the chamber music category among 66 recordings across 11 categories. The Pavel Haas Quartet has already won five Gramophone Awards, including Recording of the Year in 2011 for its recording of Dvořák's string quartet number 12 and 13. The winners will be announced in London on the 7th of October. Czech tennis player Linda Noskova has risen to sixth in the women's singles world rankings, the highest placing in her career. The 21-year-old Wimbledon champion is one rung above her compatriot Karolina Muchová. The world number one in women's doubles is Kateřina Siniaková. Meanwhile, after a win in Cincinnati, Linda Noskova has climbed to 36th in the doubles rankings, while her partner Maria Bouzková is 40th. And finally, a quick look at the weather. Tuesday will be partly cloudy to cloudy with scattered showers or rain in places. Highs will range from 20 to 26 degrees Celsius with light easterly winds. I'm Ruth Franíková and that's the end of the news. Crystal chandeliers, monumental glass sculptures, jewellery, fashion shows and even a tram transformed into a kind of Orient Express. For 6 days, the northern Czech city of Liberec is celebrating a material that has shaped this region for centuries. Vít Pohanka reports.
2: This nearly week-long series of events brings contemporary glass art into galleries, workshops and public spaces across the city. Its director, Jan Schmid, says the ambition is to turn Liberec itself into a showcase for Czech glassmaking.
3: Christopher Week is the biggest glass festival in the Czech Republic. And with its scope and diversity, it's a unique in the world. It takes place in Liberec, which is part of the unique Christopher region. And visitors can explore about 36 locations, over 8 events, exhibitions, workshops, open studios, and fashion shows. It turns the city into a big open-air glass gallery.
2: The festival may be only 5 years old, but the industry it celebrates has roots reaching back around 7 centuries. A little bit of history. Glassmaking developed in the mountainous regions of northern Bohemia, partly because early glassmakers found here exactly what they needed. The extensive forests supplied wood to heat their furnaces and potash for the glass itself, while streams provided water power for grinding and polishing. By the 17th century, Bohemian glassmakers had developed an exceptionally clear and hard potash-lime glass. It proved particularly suitable for cutting and engraving and became known internationally as Bohemian crystal. It was different from the delicate glass associated with Venice and also from the lead crystal developed in England. Its hardness allowed Bohemian craftsmen to decorate the glass with increasingly elaborate designs. By the first half of the 18th century, Bohemia had become one of the world's leading exporters of decorative glass. And much of that success was concentrated precisely here in the north. Nový Bor and Kamenický Šenov became famous for glassmaking, cutting and chandeliers. Jablonec nad Nisou developed another specialty, glass beads, imitation gemstones and costume jewelry that were exported around the world. The industry survived industrialization, 2 world wars, the expulsion of much of the region's German-speaking population after 1945, communist nationalization, and another economic transformation after 1989. Today, traditional glassworks coexist with small studios, art schools, and international successful Czech design companies. Crystal Valley Week now tries to bring those different strands together and increasingly to connect them with glassmaking and artistic traditions far beyond the Czech Republic.
3: It's hard to say what's the highlight actually, but this year the theme is connecting cultures and the international dimension is quite amazing. We have wonderful guests from the Panará tribe in Brazil. We show unique project like collaboration between a branch artist and Preciosa Ornella as a part of the crystal boxes installation in public spaces in Liberec. We also feature the exhibition Welcome to the Exhibition by world famous artist Pavlína Šambalová and Vladimír Klein, which connects Czech and Japanese culture. We present the Bohemia Africa exhibition featuring works by Czech glassmakers, a showing journey from student workshop into international collaboration with artists from Kenya. Visitors can also ride our Crystal Valley Express tram, which is inspired by the Orient Express.
2: The international connections are in some ways nothing new. For centuries, northern Bohemian glass was made locally but traveled globally, to royal courts, wealthy households, and eventually mass markets across Europe and much further afield. But the festival also reflects how the meaning of Czech glass has changed. What was once primarily a craft and later a major export industry is today also closely associated with contemporary art and design. And crucially, this is not simply a heritage industry preserved for tourists. Glass is still blown, cut, engraved, and transformed into jewelry here. The wider Crystal Valley brings together more than 100 glassworks, studios, museums, schools, and jewelry makers across the Liberec region. The survival of those skills has now received international recognition. In 2023, traditional handmade glass production, including Czech glassmaking, was inscribed on UNESCO's representative list of the Intangible Cultural Heritage of Humanity. While Crystal Valley Week concentrates the spectacle into 6 days in Liberec, Jan Schmid says the festival should also serve as an invitation to discover the region where the glass actually comes from.
3: Crystal Valley is the unique region with a strong glass and jeweler tradition that is still very much alive. So you can admire it during the festival, but also all year round. The festival started 5 years ago, and over the years it has grown into, I think, a fantastic international event. So today it connects local masters with global cultures and top designers.
2: So the Crystal Valley Week is a reminder that in Northern Bohemia, glassmaking is not simply a celebrated part of the past, but a centuries-old tradition that continues to evolve.
1: Vít Pohanka with that report. Horseback archery is slowly finding its place in the Czech Republic thanks to enthusiasts like Oldřich Pítra. He organizes international workshops and runs his own club in the hope that this still relatively fringe sport could one day make it to the Olympic Games. Daniela Lazarová has the details.
4: Horseback archery, or mounted archery as it is also known, has seen a resurgence in the world in the last decade or two, but in the Czech Republic it is still restricted to a circle of die-hard enthusiasts. It is practiced actively by several dozen people who train within the Equestrian Archery Czech Republic, a club founded in 2022 to support the sport, or the Czech Horse Archers Club, founded more recently by Oldřich Pítra. Pítra took up horseback archery several years ago. He bought his first bow during a visit to Hungary, and since he already owned a horse at the time, he began practicing shooting from horseback on his own land. He gradually started attending training camps, mainly in Poland and Hungary, and in the spring of this year completed a level 3 coaching course at the Nemeti Academy, studying with Krzysztof Nemeti. He explains what attracted him to the sport.
1: The sport is beautiful. By combining the two disciplines, you actually create something unique. You need to find a moment of absolute balance and stability for the shot. When you are on the ground, you have plenty of time to find it. But on horseback, you and the horse must be in perfect sync, and you have to find, in dynamic movement, that split second of absolute composure and control for the shot.
4: As he gained experience with this unusual sport, he wanted to pass it on to others in this country. He founded the Czech Horse Archer Sports Club, whose main aim, he says, is to bring the sport to a wider audience.
1: We are called Czech Horse Archers, and the aim of the club is to spread awareness of this beautiful sport among more people. In the Czech Republic, the community of mounted archers is still small, but I believe it will grow as it has elsewhere. This year, a nomination was even submitted for the 2032 Olympic Games in Australia. But there is one big hurdle to it succeeding, because a certain number of active competitors are needed around the world for the nomination to be able to happen at all.
4: One big advantage in horseback archery, according to Pítra, is that archers can travel around the world to attend competitions without having to bring their own horse. At many international events, riders can rent or borrow a horse directly at the venue. Oldřich Pítra now organizes workshops in Hradec, southern Bohemia, for both Czechs and foreign participants, in the hope that they will gradually become competitors who will represent horseback archery at events both in the Czech Republic and abroad.
5: Steps 1, 2, 3, 4, 5, and shoot.
1: Daniela Lazarová reporting. Just a reminder that you are listening to Radio Prague International, the external service of Czech Radio, where it's now time for today's main feature.

0: chef, food writer and cookbook author Evie Harbury is the author of My Bohemian Kitchen, which introduces international readers to Czech food through recipes and personal stories. Inspired by her childhood between England and the Czech Republic, the book also draws on family memories and traditions. I caught up with Harbury during a recent visit to Prague to talk about her grandmother's influence on her cooking, the inspiration behind the book, and why she thinks Czech cuisine remains one of Europe's most overlooked culinary traditions. You have just come over from England. What was the first Czech meal you had when you got here?
1: Oh, that's a good question. I think it was žižek. It was a fried chicken schnitzel with potato salad, which is one of my favourites and one of the classics.
0: For listeners who may not know your story, could you tell us a little bit about your connection to both England and the Czech Republic?
1: Yes, absolutely. So my granny was born in Prague in 1924 and then moved down to South Bohemia. So that's my connection on the Czech side. I kind of grew up between England and the Czech Republic because my mother's side of the family are English. And so I spent my childhood basically living between the two. I went to school in England and most of my life was there. And then we spent the summers and the winters here. Basically, any school holidays we had, we were in the Czech Republic.
0: Your book is called My Bohemian Kitchen rather than My Czech Kitchen. Why did you choose the word bohemian? Does it refer primarily to the region or also to a particular outlook on life?
1: It was actually a bit of both. I feel that I know Bohemia more than I know Moravia. And so it kind of came as a natural first idea of it's my Bohemian kitchen. My granny's kitchen was in South Bohemia and so is mine. So it was almost a play on the word, actually, bohemian, in the dual sense, the dual meaning of the word, in the idea that maybe people who don't know what Czech food is, they know what a bohemian is, and even if they don't know the geographical region, they can start to kind of come up with their own idea from what might be in the cookbook from reading the title of My Bohemian Kitchen. So yeah, it was kind of to draw people in, draw a wider audience in to a Czech cookbook, essentially.
0: You have already mentioned your grandmother, and she really is a very important presence in the book. What are some of your strongest memories of cooking and eating with her?
1: I always say my granny taught me how to eat. She basically gave me the enjoyment of food and like knowing what food means to people and what it meant to her. And the kind of whole idea of if someone's cooked for you, they're showing you love and they're showing you like the warmth around that. And so my granny wasn't a brilliant cook herself. She loved to eat, but her dishes were kind of quite reduced to like maybe potato pancakes, potato salad. It was a very limited repertoire, but she would take me to the neighbouring house and we would have palachinki pancakes until we could eat no more. And she would also take me to the pub in Chevrny Ujesd in South Bohemia, and she would sit there drinking beer after beer and stumble me home, even as I was like a 10-year-old kid, and I'd be eating loads of soup, and she would kind of use it as a distraction tactic. She could sit there chatting with her friends and eating, drinking for hours, and if she kind of kept feeding me soup and dumplings, I was happy there. So yeah, basically that pub, which I still go to now actually, even though my granny's no longer around, that's kind of the home and the heart of the Czech food experiences with her.
0: Mm. You have described Bohemian cuisine as something of an underdog among Europe's great food traditions. What do you mean by that?
1: I kind of mean that it's kind of underrated and not really that known about. And I wanted to kind of go, well, actually you can make room for the underdog. And like, there's room for people to hear about more cuisines around the world. And certainly in English-speaking countries, there's a real interest in learning more about the cuisines of the world that you might not know about. And I think that there's so many things in Czech cuisine that are underrated, like the strawberry dumplings, for example, that are just unlike anything else in any other cuisine. And actually, it's such a simple dish and so interesting to people who haven't heard of it before, haven't maybe been to the Czech Republic. And so I think it's kind of that making way for the simple ingredients and kind of ingredient-led dishes of the Czech cuisine and kind of seeing how interesting they can be just with those nothing fancy, nothing expensive, and kind of really making way for it.
0: You have already partly answered my question, but still, what made you decide to write a cookbook about Czech food for an international audience? Was there a particular moment when you decided, that's what I want to do?
1: I kind of joke about it being my whole life was leading up to it, but I think it was kind of a long time coming. I trained as a chef, but actually before that, my first ever restaurant job was in a restaurant in the Czech Republic, in my family's hotel in South Bohemia. And so my kind of culinary journey started in the Czech Republic, cooking Czech food, and that was what turned me to wanting to be a chef. And so that was the like initial concept. Actually, I know Czech food from learning it in the restaurant. I also have just absorbed it my entire life. I've absorbed the stories that my granny used to tell me and her friends used to tell me. And I'd worked in other people's cookbooks for about 10 years. And then I woke up in the middle of the night with jet lag on a holiday and I wrote a list of 80 recipes. And at the end of the list, I wrote, this is going to be a cookbook. And it kind of evolved from there. I spent a little bit of time working with a literary agent who developed the book with me into my initial idea of 80 recipes to what can this be in a cookbook and how can this develop. So yeah, it was kind of bringing in a little bit of everything from my life experience, my work experience, and putting it all into one 90 recipe cookbook.
0: And when you were researching the book, was there anything about the history of Czech cuisine that genuinely surprised you?
1: I was actually surprised about how much of it was historical, and it's largely been shaped over the last 100 years. And I knew what the dishes were, but I didn't really think about the reasoning of them. And actually, the seasonality of it really surprised me. And that's kind of something that's grown, like, historically, if you can eat what you grow and you're like guided by the times of year that you're eating, it's such a kind of intrinsic part of Czech cuisine and something that I kind of fell in love with the more I did my research into it.
0: In one part of the book, you introduce readers to what you call my Bohemian larder. If you had to choose a few quintessential ingredients that every Czech kitchen should have, what would they be?
1: Oh, that's a hard one to limit it down. But I would say marjoram would be my number one dried herb in the kitchen. If I'm going for my stocked larder, I think it's such an amazing ingredient and it's not used in England that much and you actually can't get it that easily. And so I think that's very underrated, but a brilliant herb. And I think yeast, dried yeast in my cupboard, although you have to keep restocking it if you don't use it enough so it doesn't go out of date, it is such a brilliant staple to have in there. And apart from that, I'd say like my favourite fridge ingredient or my favourite fresh one would be chanterelle mushrooms, which I just think you can put them anywhere within savoury cuisine and they're enjoyable.
0: And is there one dish that you feel best captures the essence of Czech cuisine?
1: Oh, I think for me it might be strawberry dumplings. I keep going on about them. It feels like kind of the warm hug in a bowl, the warmth of cooking strawberry dumplings for someone, whether it's for your children or for your friends. It's kind of showing love and also seasonality of the dumplings that, depending on the time of year, whether you're filling them with blueberries or filling them with plums and what you're serving them with, whether you're making them out of the Tvarok dough or a yeasted dough, it kind of feels like that it epitomizes Czech cuisine, and I really love it. And I love that it's something so unknown from people who are eating Czech cuisine outside of the Czech Republic, that kind of it shocks them. As the first time I fed it to my cousin, he said, "I'm not sure I've ever eaten a warm strawberry before." So it's kind of those small things that make me think actually how magical Czech cuisine is and why I want to share it.
0: So if you are cooking for someone who has never had Czech food, is this what you would put on the table?
1: I think so, yeah. And when I've done supper clubs in England, I've always had strawberry dumplings as a part of them. I guess the other thing to introduce people in, I like to go for the things that maybe they've had before, like goulash or žižek schnitzel, that might be more familiar and like less scary of the dish. But I think that strawberry dumplings always feature, and a klebíčky always feature as well.
0: One thing that comes across in the book is how difficult some Czech recipes can be to translate. Were there any ingredients or techniques that you simply couldn't find an exact English equivalent for?
1: There were plenty, yeah. I think that tvarok was actually the first one that I came across, and it was one of the reasons that I started writing the book in the first place. When I was trying to cook Czech recipes in England with an English translate of a Czech recipe, and it translated tvarok to cottage cheese, but then the quantities don't quite work because tvarok is slightly more moist, or it's just got a different weight to it. And so actually it made me think, okay, I need to make this with cottage cheese but make it taste like a traditional Czech tvarok. So it was kind of like a balancing of those flavours and those ingredients, and also all of the flours, the hladká mouka and hrubá mouka, I just simply couldn't find in England. Or if I did, they were expensive, and to me that kind of defeated the point of actually making a quick, cheap dumpling dish with a very expensive flour. So I ended up using semolina and kind of working with the textures and trying to basically make it match, because the whole idea was to try and get more people to cook the recipes rather than scaring them off with an ingredient that they can't get.
0: You have since published another cookbook called Shrooms, focused on mushrooms, a subject that has also a special place in Czech culture. What attracted you to that project?
1: I think it was, like you say, very much a like natural path from the Czech love of mushrooms and mushrooming. And so when I was approached by a publisher to write this cookbook about shrooms, it felt like a no-brainer, really. But it was basically because I had done so much research into mushrooms for my Bohemian Kitchen, and I'd really spent my whole life with my granny looking through her mushroom books. Before I even spoke Czech, I would read through this book that she had, and I'd learnt the Jedovatý and Jedlý, and that was all part of my very early Czech vocabulary before I knew how to say hello, I think. And so I felt like it was very much part of me. Although it's not a Czech-based cookbook, there is a kolajda recipe in there. I had to make sure that I put something Czech in there. And even my Bohemian Kitchen has mushrooms on the cover. It kind of felt like actually the two go hand in hand.
0: Finally, after my Bohemian Kitchen and shrooms, do you feel there are still more Czech food stories waiting to be discovered?
1: Definitely. I would love to keep diving into the world of Czech cuisine. I think that maybe something that I wasn't able to cover enough with my Bohemian Kitchen was the bakery, the wonderful world of Czech bakes, because I was so limited to the amount of bakes I could fit in, and the Czech bakes are never ending. I think I limited myself to maybe 5 or 6 Christmas biscuits, where there must be thousands. So I think something I'd love to develop more is more baking recipes. And the baking from Czech Republic is known the whole of Europe wide. And I kind of want to...
2: On the next Fresh Air, national security writer Joby Warwick tells the story of Carlos the Jackal, the world's most notorious terrorist of the 70s and 80s. He became so famous for his brazen attacks and playboy lifestyle that once, when he was releasing hostages from a hijacked plane, several asked him for autographs. Join us.
3: Hey. 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
5: Good morning. NPR's Michelle Kellerman calls Economic D-Day mostly a rebranded sanctions campaign. In public comments, Treasury Secretary Scott Bessent didn't mention China, the biggest buyer of Iranian oil. It's Morning Edition from NPR News. Fire officials in Nevada say a fast-moving fire was caused by humans. They haven't said if it was an accident. I'm Layla Faldin.
6: And I'm Michelle Martin. Also, a surrogate was carrying a baby with a heart deformity. His birth has led to a custody fight. And historian Jill Lepore asked whether we want to live in an artificial state where companies and technology have the power and people are turning into online trolls. It is Tuesday, August 25th. On this day in 2012, the spacecraft Voyager 1 became the first human-made object to leave the solar system. News is next.
7: Live from NPR News in Washington, I'm Kristen Wright. Treasury Secretary Scott Bessent says the U.S. is pressuring every country to cut economic ties with Iran. It's part of a new round of economic pressure tactics as negotiations to end the war stall. NPR's Emily Fang has more.
8: The U.S. already has extensive sanctions on Iran itself. Bessent says this round of economic pressure tactics targets other countries that help Iran ship its oil exports out, move its money around, or host entities that assist Iran.
9: Any entity that facilitates money laundering on behalf of Iran will be removed from the U.S. dollar system. The clock just started ticking.
8: Bessent said the United Arab Emirates, which historically has been a major hub for Iranian money and trade, had cut trade ties with Iran earlier this month already under U.S. pressure, and that the U.S. is contacting officials in countries around the world to do the same. Emily Fang, NPR News, Washington.
7: The Supreme Court is allowing the Trump administration to begin implementing President Trump's executive order that restricts mail-in voting ahead of the midterm elections. However, a separate but related injunction by a lower court stops the U.S. Postal Service from implementing parts of the executive order for now. The blocked provision calls for the Postal Service to get lists of eligible voters from states and send ballots only to people on those lists. Ed Yonka is with the ACLU of Illinois.
10: We have the fundamental constitutional concern that there is no role for the United States Postal Service in the management and oversight of our elections.
7: The Supreme Court's majority emphasized its ruling doesn't mean Trump's executive order is lawful. Instead, the court said it's too soon to consider whether the states that filed suit have been harmed because the order hasn't been carried out yet. In her dissent, Justice Ketanji Brown Jackson accused the majority of injecting chaos and uncertainty into the upcoming elections. The Postal Service is a financial supporter of NPR. Republican voters in South Carolina will choose their nominee for Senate today in a special primary runoff after the death of Senator Lindsey Graham. South Carolina Public Radio's Luis Alfredo Garcia reports.
11: South Carolina Republicans have generally been split between Senator Darlene Graham and Congressman Ralph Norman. There's been just a single one-on-one debate, and people have been flooded with campaign mail and text messages. For Lila Ann Briggs, it comes down to familiarity. She voted for Norman in the primary and said she would again in a runoff.
12: I actually went to high school with the candidate I voted for.
11: Graham has no experience in elected politics outside of a recent appointment to the U.S. Senate. But she has President Trump's endorsement. His Super PAC MAGA Inc. spent some $800,000 on get-out-the-vote calls and texts for Graham. For NPR News, I'm Luis Alfredo Garcia in Columbia, South Carolina.
7: This is NPR News from Washington. The Canadian government is set to announce retaliatory tariffs against the U.S. today. Tension between the trading partners has been high in recent days. President Trump imposed new 50% tariffs on billions of dollars worth of Canadian imports on Saturday after trade talks collapsed. Trump also threatened new 50% tariffs on vehicles, auto parts and steel from Canada starting next year. The two countries share one of the world's largest trade relationships. A new study of former NFL players who died recently finds that at least a quarter of them had the neurodegenerative condition known as CTE. The research from Mass General Brigham is the newest attempt to estimate the prevalence of CTE among football players. NPR's Becky Sullivan has more.
13: For years, former NFL players and their families have been donating their brains to researchers to see whether they had chronic traumatic encephalopathy, or CTE. That means most research has something of a sample bias, as many samples came from people with symptoms of brain disease, like mood swings or memory loss. The new study essentially sought to find a denominator. Researchers counted up every player who'd appeared in at least one NFL game anytime since 1949, then focused on those who died between 2016 and 2021. With more than 200 donated brains already definitively diagnosed with CTE, that set a minimum prevalence of about 25%. In a statement, the NFL told NPR the league, quote, continuously strives to make the game of football safer, including by implementing strategies to reduce concussions and head impacts. Becky Sullivan, NPR News.
7: I'm Kristen Wright, NPR News from Washington.
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4: 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I'm Jay Curtis with your forecast. A slight chance of showers this morning, then partly sunny and warming up. A high of 97. The heat index as high as 105. Tonight, partly cloudy, a low of 76. Tomorrow, mostly sunny and hot again. A high of 99. Tomorrow night, though, a 50% chance of showers and a low dropping to around 76. Chance of rain hangs around a little bit on Thursday. 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
5: On the next Fresh Air, national security writer Joby Warwick tells the story of Carlos the Jackal, the world's most notorious terrorist of the 70s and 80s. He became so famous for his brazen attacks and playboy lifestyle that once, when he was releasing hostages from a hijacked plane, several asked him for autographs. 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
7: 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I'm Leila Fadel.
8: And I'm Michelle Martin. Good morning. Normally, an historian like Jill Lepore writes about the past, in her case, best-selling, prize-winning histories about politics and the law. But Lepore sees a real and compelling danger in an inescapable phenomenon of the present, one which she says compelled her to write her latest book. It's called The Rise and Fall of the Artificial State, and Jill Lepore is here to tell us what that is. Good morning. Thank you so much for joining us.
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5: Good morning, I'm Michelle Martin. Crops in Europe are seeing the consequences of extreme weather and human-caused climate change. In France, potatoes have taken a hit. The repeated heat waves and drought this year are expected to cause potato production there to fall 23% from last year. That's according to the French Potato Growers Association. The size of the spuds is also likely to be affected. The growers group asked processors like French fry makers to ease up on contract demands. It's Morning Edition.
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6: It's Morning Edition from NPR News. I'm Leila Fadel.
5: And I'm Michelle Martin. Good morning. The U.S. is starting to lift a ban on Mexican livestock, with beef prices in the U.S. at record highs. The ban was put in place to protect against a flesh-eating parasite. KGZZ's Nina Kravinsky was in Douglas, Arizona on Monday as a herd of nearly 700 crossed through the 30-foot border wall.
7: For the first time in more than a year, a group of U.S. Customs and Border Protection officers are unlatching a lock on a giant door built into the towering, rust-colored border wall. Before long, a wrangler from the Mexico side chases a group of 20 or so steers under the barbed wire overhead and into Arizona. On Monday, U.S. and Mexican livestock inspectors put new protocols to the test to make sure none of these animals are infested with the New World screwworm parasite. The flesh-eating parasite burrows into wounds of warm-blooded animals and can be deadly if left untreated. Mexico has been in a year-plus battle against the New World screwworm, which earlier this summer made its way into Texas despite the border closure.
8: It's obviously a really concerning parasite. It could have devastating impacts on just the health and viability and the economic impacts of our livestock producers.
7: U.S. Department of Agriculture Undersecretary Dudley Hoskins. Mexico has nearly 2,000 active cases of screwworm. The Mexican state of Sonora, where these cattle are coming from, just registered its first case last week. But officials on both sides of the border were confident Monday that their new protocols, like heightened inspections and screwworm-sniffing dogs, were enough to be sure the parasite wasn't coming through the wall. Alan Huddleston is the lead vet at USDA's Animal and Plant Health Inspection Service, or APHIS.
9: We have designed an animal import protocol for cattle that will assure that cattle that are imported into the United States legally and using our import protocol will have a negligible risk of bringing New World screwworm into the country.
7: If all goes well in Douglas, Huddleston says, other cattle crossing ports will reopen in the coming months. The border reopening comes as the Trump administration looks for a way to ease high beef prices. The U.S. cattle herd is at its lowest level in around 75 years, according to USDA data, driving up prices for consumers and making U.S. ranchers' animals more valuable. Rancher Frank Umbrees cares for a few dozen cattle in the community of Double Adobe, Arizona, just north of Douglas. As the parasite has crept closer to the border, he's tried to be diligent about making sure his animals don't have screwworm.
10: I go to the ranch at least 24 hours. I'm trying to put another hour into the day so I can be 25, because you have to look at the animal.
7: He trusts the inspection process to only let in healthy animals, and he prefers this solution to President Trump's recent announcement on Truth Social that the United States would ease tariffs on ground beef imports. That plan drew backlash from U.S. cattle ranchers and the industry's lobby, as well as from Republicans in Congress. Umbrees agrees.
10: And it's going to hurt us down the road. Prices are going to take a drop.
7: In the meantime, cattle jostle as they hurtle through the border wall, screwworm free. For NPR News, I'm Nina Kravinsky in Douglas, Arizona.

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1: Colleges and universities will soon have to pass a new federal test proving their students are getting a return on their investment. 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
1: 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I'm Juana Summers. This story on All Things Considered from NPR News.
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1: And you're listening to 90.3 KEDM Monroe, a community service of the University of Louisiana Monroe. I want to thank everyone at Bayou Jam yesterday. The big Bayou Jam Media Day kicked off. That's kind of like the official kickoff of football season for me. I was the host yesterday, and they surprised me with an award for 20 years of service. It looks like the Lombardi Trophy. So I've got a Lombardi Trophy now. Anyway, very cool. And congratulations to the Lifetime Achievement of Winners, Aaron Dietrich from KNOE, and Coach Joe Raymond Peace, former Louisiana Tech coach. So pretty cool. And don't forget, Bayou Jam started yesterday with that event, and then the big food event, Taste of the Tailgate. Tonight, Bayou Jam Volleyball, a volleyball jamboree going on at ULM's Activity Center. And then the football starts Friday and Saturday, 8 games over the weekend. And if you miss the live stream and you just like watching coaches talk about football, head over to KEDM.org right now. You can watch it again, and you'll learn some football stuff. You'll hear lots of great jokes, too, and find out more about the local high school teams. That's on the front page right now, KEDM.org. And a thank you to Catahoulas for making our streaming coverage possible yesterday. Thank you.
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3: Good morning, I'm Michelle Martin. Crops in Europe are seeing the consequences of extreme weather and human-caused climate change. In France, potatoes have taken a hit. The repeated heat waves and drought this year are expected to cause potato production there to fall 23% from last year. That's according to the French Potato Growers Association. The size of the spuds is also likely to be affected. The growers group asked processors like French fry makers to ease up on contract demands. It's Morning Edition.
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0: It's Morning Edition from NPR News. I'm Leila Fadil.
3: And I'm Michelle Martin. Good morning. The U.S. is starting to lift a ban on Mexican livestock, with beef prices in the U.S. at record highs. The ban was put in place to protect against a flesh-eating parasite. KGZZ's Nina Kravinsky was in Douglas, Arizona on Monday as a herd of nearly 700 crossed through the 30-foot border wall.
5: For the first time in more than a year, a group of U.S. Customs and Border Protection officers are unlatching a lock on a giant door built into the towering, rust-colored border wall. Before long, a wrangler from the Mexico side chases a group of 20 or so steers under the barbed wire overhead and into Arizona. On Monday, U.S. and Mexican livestock inspectors put new protocols to the test to make sure none of these animals are infested with the New World screwworm parasite. The flesh-eating parasite burrows into wounds of warm-blooded animals and can be deadly if left untreated. Mexico has been in a year-plus battle against the New World screwworm, which earlier this summer made its way into Texas despite the border closure.
6: It's obviously a really concerning parasite. It could have devastating impacts on just the health and viability and the economic impacts of our livestock producers.
5: U.S. Department of Agriculture Undersecretary Dudley Hoskins. Mexico has nearly 2,000 active cases of screwworm. The Mexican state of Sonora, where these cattle are coming from, just registered its first case last week. But officials on both sides of the border were confident Monday that their new protocols, like heightened inspections and screwworm-sniffing dogs, were enough to be sure the parasite wasn't coming through the wall. Alan Huddleston is the lead vet at USDA's Animal and Plant Health Inspection Service, or APHIS.
7: We have designed an animal import protocol for cattle that will assure that cattle that are imported into the United States legally and using our import protocol will have a negligible risk of bringing New World screwworm into the country.
5: If all goes well in Douglas, Huddleston says, other cattle crossing ports will reopen in the coming months. The border reopening comes as the Trump administration looks for a way to ease high beef prices. The U.S. cattle herd is at its lowest level in around 75 years, according to USDA data, driving up prices for consumers and making U.S. ranchers' animals more valuable. Rancher Frank Gumbrees cares for a few dozen cattle in the community of Double Adobe, Arizona, just north of Douglas. As the parasite has crept closer to the border, he's tried to be diligent about making sure his animals don't have screwworm.
8: I go to the ranch at least 24 hours. I'm trying to put another hour into the day so I can be 25, because you have to look at the animal.
5: He trusts the inspection process to only let in healthy animals, and he prefers this solution to President Trump's recent announcement on Truth Social that the United States would ease tariffs on ground beef imports. That plan drew backlash from U.S. cattle ranchers and the industry's lobby, as well as from Republicans in Congress. Umbreeze agrees.
8: And it's going to hurt us down the road. Prices are going to take a drop.
5: In the meantime, cattle jostle as they hurtle through the border wall, screwworm free. For NPR News, I'm Nina Kravinsky in Douglas, Arizona.

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1: This is 90.3 KEDM. I'm Corey Crow. NPR's Layla Fadel next speaks with Washington Post columnist Karen Atiyah. Her job has been reinstated a year after she was fired over her comments about the killing of Charlie Kirk. We're going to learn more about that in a moment. Well, some good news, I guess. I mean, we need it. Rain. We're seeing some rain popping up in North Louisiana. Sprinkles outside of our studio right now here on the campus of ULM. The Weather Service says we have a 30% chance of showers and thunderstorms today, mainly this morning. Sunny and hot, a high today of 96. That's going to feel nice. Heat index of 107, though. Calm winds for today. Tonight, mostly clear. A low of 75 overnight tonight. And then for tomorrow, a 20% chance of showers and thunderstorms. Sunny and hot. We'll make it up to 98. Our heat index will rise to 107 tomorrow. And a 50% chance of rain Wednesday night.
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5: This is Morning Edition from NPR News. I'm Michelle Martin.
6: And I'm Layla Fadel. Good morning. A private arbiter has ordered the Washington Post to reinstate an opinion columnist that the paper fired last year after she wrote on social media about the assassination of conservative activist Charlie Kirk. That firing raised questions about whether the dismissal was fair or meant to silence her particular view. Karen Atiyah is that columnist and joins us now. Good morning.
7: Good morning, Layla.
6: So, Karen, when you first heard that the Post would have to reinstate you and pay back pay, as I understand it, after a year-long fight, what was your first reaction?
7: Oh, gosh. I was excited, exhilarated, exhausted. I just wanted to cry. It's just been such a hard fight. But I was also excited because I knew that this reinstatement wasn't just about me and wasn't just about a job. I know that so many people have been fighting all sorts of battles when it comes to expression, free speech, institutionally. And so I just realized this one was bigger than me.
6: So you feel like this is a larger message, this decision?
7: I think so, particularly for journalists who have been coming under such scrutiny, such attacks. And particularly, of course, we saw so much of the clampdowns in the aftermath of the Charlie Kirk killing, right? And I also think this is a big message and a big win for unions. I'm a proud Washington Post Guild member, and I could not have done this without the support of the Washington Post Guild, without having a union contract in place, which allowed me to fight back. And so for me, this is a bigger message that, you know, silencing speech, silencing journalistic expression, you should be prepared to fight for these values and to fight for these things.
6: If this is a place that you think was trying to silence you, is it a place that shares your values? Is it a place you do want to go back to and work at?
7: That is the big question. I mean, my attitude is I was very proud of the work that I was able to do and very proud of being able, especially as an editor, to platform other voices. And when it comes to that work as a journalist, I'm ready and willing to go back to that work. And right now, I mean, the Washington Post has a standing marching order from the arbitrator. So the ball is in their court. I know that, and I think the whole world knows that everybody is watching how the Washington Post stands up to their values of journalistic integrity.
6: Can you share what your conversations have been like with the Post since an arbiter ruled in your favor? I know this only happened recently.
7: I have not heard from the Washington Post yet.
6: Really?

0: A big impact on the flow of energy, fertilizer, and other essential commodities. So too is Russia's war against Ukraine. UN Secretary General Antonio Guterres is calling on everyone to respect international law and allow civilian trade.
1: Maritime choke points must never become instruments of coercion, and the world's food supply must never become collateral damage of conflict.
0: He says the UN is ready to monitor civilian shipping in the Strait of Hormuz, but countries involved in the conflict need to agree. Michelle Kellerman, NPR News, Washington.
2: President Trump says on Truth Social this morning he's considering changing the name of Lake Ontario to Lake America, and that the U.S. doesn't expect to be doing much business with Ontario any longer. Ontario is home to Canada's auto industry. The U.S. and Canada are locked in a trade dispute. Canada is supposed to announce retaliatory measures today against new U.S. tariffs. 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
3: This is 90.3 KEDM. I'm Corey Crowe. Governor Jeff Landry will be in Abbeville this morning. He's expected to announce that SpaceX will begin building a spaceport in Vermilion Parish. Here's Andrew Greenstein.
4: Vermilion Parish President Chad Vallow says SpaceX's announcement will mark the day that Vermilion Parish changes forever.
5: The jobs that it's going to create, the change to the parish, financially is going to be wonderful.
4: Vallow says it's especially meaningful since Vermilion Parish's economy and population have never fully recovered since Hurricane Rita ravaged the area more than 20 years ago. Speaking of which, Vallow says he's confident that the construction of the spaceport will in turn lead to other construction that will protect the parish from a repeat of Rita's devastation. I'm Andrew Greenstein.
3: Police in Eunice have now identified two victims killed Saturday in a shooting. 22-year-old Davion Fugit and 34-year-old Rico Morgan, both of Eunice. Two people were killed, five people shot early Saturday at Chip's Daiquiris. So far, there have been no arrests, but police say they have identified a person of interest. Shelby Bordelon, Miss Louisiana 2026, is ready to depart for Miss America. The competition this year is in West Palm Beach, Florida. A send-off event's planned for her on Thursday at 11:30 ahead of her flight at 1 o'clock in the afternoon. She's known for her community service initiative, Claire's Promise, and she'll compete for Miss America at the Palm Beach County Convention Center with preliminary competition set for September 2nd, talent on the 3rd, and the finals on the 6th. Ava Martin, Miss Louisiana's teen, will also be competing at the Miss America's Teen Competition. That's September 1st and will be live streamed around the world. Currently in the Twin Cities, 77 degrees. We have partly cloudy skies and a few sprinkles falling this morning. This is 90.3 KEDM, listener-supported. 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
8: It's Morning Edition from NPR News. I'm Leila Fadel.
9: And I'm Michelle Martin. The Trump administration's economic offensive to isolate Iran needs support from around the world. Treasury Secretary Scott Bessent on Monday warned countries he says are helping Iran evade sanctions. But it's unclear how far the White House is prepared to go to punish governments still doing business with Iran.
8: NPR international correspondent Aya Batraoui is in Dubai covering the latest round of U.S. sanctions. Good morning, Aya.
10: Good morning, Leila.
8: Okay, the United Arab Emirates, where you are, was among the first to announce last week it was cutting off commercial and trade ties with Iran. Are other countries joining Trump's economic pressure campaign?
10: So reactions from other Gulf allies have so far been muted. You know, some already only had dismal trade ties with Iran before this war, whereas the UAE was among Iran's top international trade partners, according to data by the World Trade Organization. And the U.S. needs more countries to fall in line with these measures, because while U.S. sanctions have crippled Iran's economy, Trump wants to crush, not just cripple, its revenue in order to force a change. Treasury Secretary Scott Bessent says Trump's been phoning world leaders to join him in isolating Iran. And he didn't name which leaders Trump called, but listed some of the ways that countries operate in what he calls the gray zone.
11: Iran's enablers purchase, transport its petroleum. They facilitate the flow of its finances through exchange houses and free trade zones. They welcome Iran's flights and maintain registries on its behalf. They turn a blind eye to seaborne fuel transfers and overland transits.
8: Aya, listening to Bessent's words there, what stands out to you?
10: Well, what stands out isn't just that he called out the purchase of Iranian oil, Leila, but also welcoming flights from Iran and overland transits. And if we look at flights, there are still flights as of today on Iran Air to Dubai, connecting Iranians to the biggest airport in the world for international transit. And I checked flights on Iran's Mahan Air as well this morning, and it's flying to neighboring Oman, as well as Turkey, Russia, China, even the tropical Thai holiday destination of Phuket. And as for overland transits, Pakistan, which has emerged as the lead mediator between Washington and Tehran in this war, has plans to expand annual bilateral trade with Iran by more than threefold to $10 billion annually. During this war, Pakistan also opened more land routes for non-sanctioned goods from other countries to enter Iran. But the most consequential country here is China, which is the biggest importer and buyer of Iranian oil. China's foreign ministry today slammed the White House's latest measures against Iran, calling them, quote, illicit unilateral sanctions that have no basis in international law. China says economic wars only escalate the conflict and disrupt global financial order, and says it isn't going to cut off Iran. Mm. China has had to dig into its oil reserves to weather the fallout from this war as the biggest buyer of both Iranian and Saudi oil.
8: And what have we heard from the Iranian government? Has there been a reaction?
10: Sure. I mean, last night, Iran's economy minister Ali Madanizadeh brushed aside the White House's economic D-Day. So that's him on state TV saying Iran's been planning this for a long time and is ready with a two-year plan to manage the fallout. And Iranian politicians, Leila, are casting this new economic offensive by Washington as evidence that the U.S. military offensive failed to cower Iran. But I will say here, Iran's central bank chief did hint last week that the economic situation now is harder than it has been in decades, with both oil revenues and taxes being affected.
8: That's NPR's Aya Betraoui in Dubai. Thank you for your reporting.
10: Thanks, Leila.
9: For more on this, we've called Ebtisam Al-Ketbi. She is president of the Emirates Policy Center. That's an independent think tank based in the United Arab Emirates that focuses on geopolitical developments in the Persian Gulf. Welcome. Thank you for joining us.
12: Thank you for having me.
9: As we just heard from our correspondent, Aya Betraoui, the UAE officially cut off all trade and financial transactions with Iran last week. As briefly as you can you give us a sense of why?
12: Well, the UAE cut its financial and commercial relation with Iran for a combination of security, strategic, and financial reasons. It would be too narrow to interpret the decision simply as retaliation for the two Iranian ballistic missiles detected on 18th of August. Although that incident clearly accelerated politically, reinforced the move, the UAE said the missile had been launched from Iran towards maritime traffic, with one falling inside Emirati territorial waters. But more fundamentally, Abu Dhabi appears to have concluded that economic relationship with Iran had become a strategic vulnerability. Iranian attacks on UAE linked shipping, persistent pressure around Hormuz, and Tehran's willingness to use maritime insecurity as leverage created a situation in which extensive economic ties were increasingly difficult to separate from national security consideration.
9: Do you expect other countries to follow the UAE or in some way follow the U.S. call to punish Iran?
12: Well, look, from my point of view, I think this sanctions is not only purely economic. It is political and strategic too, touch the jurisdiction of Iranian, not to open the Hormuz, okay, and not to control the Strait system. Now, who will follow? Now, we are talking about the many UAE has that big relation. Of course, the others under these severe sanctions, they will follow, definitely. Now, if we are talking about the others like Chinese, the Chinese foreign ministry said they will today, as Reuters news, that they will continue their relation with Iran. But if you are talking about the impact of that on the Gulf, this will therefore not be purely economic. It will unfold across three interconnected dimensions: financial, commercial, and security related. So, for sure, the other Gulfs will follow UAE.
9: Iran has said that Iran will consider any countries that partner in this campaign as enemies. Do you think that that's true, and that further retaliation directed at the UAE and others will follow?
12: I think this is the last time Iran will have. Yes, that sanctions will trigger a military action from Iran. But as I'm following also Iran, they are still, what they said about the Pakistani mediation, that they are still looking to be back to the same negotiation has been stopped before. So I think this is the last. And we have to understand, there is a conflict between the politician and the IRGC.
9: All right, we have to leave it there for now. Thank you so much. That's Ebtisam Al-Ketbi, president of the Emirates Policy Center. Thank you so much for sharing these insights with us.
12: Thank you.
9: Later today on All Things Considered, the WNBA season is well underway. The league has gained fast popularity, but that breakthrough in women's sports has been coupled with an escalation in abuse and threats against the players. Hear about a team taking a new approach to tackling the problem by partnering with national security groups. 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
3: 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Good morning, I'm Corey Crow. Up next on KEDM, Kelby Uchley with Bayou Diversity. Now today, you may not even know what these are. We're going to talk about ant lions. I know what ants are, know what lions are. I don't know if I know what an ant lion is. We'll find out together in just a moment. Kelby will paint a radio picture for us in just a bit. Also, today, the Marketplace Morning Report, all of the business news you need to learn about. We've got a feature over on KDM.org. We're talking about the fifth year of football eligibility, how some NFL players are leaving to come back and play college. Also, some NBA players leaving to come back and play in college. LSU's recruiting the pros really hard this year. But if you watch Lane Kiffin's press conference yesterday, he said, look, either we're going to get them or somebody else is going to get them. We might as well get them. We'll find out more about that over on the website. And we're looking at economic D-Day for Iran. That's coming up in just a moment. 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
14: Good morning, I'm Layla Faldin. Scientists believe our galaxy got as big as it is by swallowing up smaller ones. A new study in the journal Nature Astronomy describes evidence of the oldest one of these mergers yet, almost 12 billion years ago. One author said it's like the first batch of bricks that would come to build our cosmic house. Those bricks have a name, the Low Energy Kraken Heracles Galaxy. Pretty cool band name, too. It's Morning Edition.
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3: 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I'm Corey Crow. One of the Apollo 16 astronauts was recorded chanting, "Doodlebug, doodlebug, are you home?" while he was on the moon. Do you know what kind of bug this astronaut was talking about? Learn today from Kelby Uchley on this week's Bayou Diversity.
15: Doodlebug, doodlebug, your house is on fire. Come out, wherever you are. As a child, this rhyme was my introduction to entomology, the study of insects. My mother, a South Mississippi country girl who migrated to Louisiana, instructed me to recite the passage while poking a straw into a doodlebug hole. Of course, to enhance the chances of catching this animal, you should always spit on the end of the straw first. For a five-year-old, the educational and entertainment value of this exercise is unsurpassed. Doodlebugs are also known as antlions. They are members of a primitive order of insects unrelated to ants. More than 2,000 species are found worldwide. Some types of antlions have a larva stage that digs small conical pits about the size of a quarter in sandy areas. Here, the fingernail-sized predaceous larvae, armed with barbed jaws, lie buried in wait for ants to pass by and slide down the slippery slopes of the pit. From an ant's perspective, this critter is indeed a lion. After a period of time, the larva antlions begin the mystery of metamorphosis and change into a completely different form that resembles a dragonfly. These long-winged, feeble-flying adults are mostly nocturnal and thus rarely observed. Pit-digging antlions are called doodlebugs because of their meandering trails in the sand that resembles the doodles of a daydreaming artist. Antlion folklore is present in cultures around the world. Rhymes and charms associated with the insect can be found in Africa, Australia, China, and the Caribbean. Mark Twain wrote in The Adventures of Tom Sawyer, "Doodlebug, doodlebug, tell me what I want to know." One of the Apollo 16 astronauts was walking the surface of the moon, compared lunar features to antlion craters, and was recorded chanting, "Doodlebug, doodlebug, are you at home?" My guess is that he learned the verse early in life from his mother, who may have been from South Mississippi.

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1: Colleges and universities will soon have to pass a new federal test proving their students are getting a return on their investment. 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
5: Live from NPR News in Washington, I'm Kristen Wright. Canada is supposed to announce its latest move against the U.S. in the escalating trade war. Dan Karpinchuk reports the insults are flying between President Trump and Ontario Premier Doug Ford.
6: In a social media post, Trump referred to Ford as the, quote, less charismatic, intelligent, and overall unimpressive brother of the late, great Rob Ford. He was the former mayor of Toronto who admitted to smoking crack cocaine while in office and was caught in a series of drinking scandals. Premier Doug Ford was quick to reply.
7: I don't respond to a dictator like President Trump. I'm not going to take any advice off a guy that's the king of bankruptcies.
6: Ford went on to say Trump is actually taxing his own people through tariffs on Canada. Ford says he will throw everything he can at the Trump White House, even consider putting an export tariff on electricity to the U.S. For NPR News, I'm Dan Karpinchuk in Toronto.
5: Additional 50% tariffs on about 5% of Canadian exports took effect over the weekend, and President Trump is threatening more levies on Canada. The Supreme Court is allowing the Trump administration to resume implementing

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1: You're listening to 90.3 KEDM Public Radio. And don't forget, big announcement for Louisiana coming up this morning. We are going to carry that live big announcement in Vermilion Parish. We'll carry it over on our website, kedm.org, and we'll have video of the secret announcement that is not really secret, SpaceX in Louisiana. We're going to find out what they're going to do, and I believe we're going to shoot a lot of rockets from South Louisiana, but we will find out together. And I'll have video of that at 11 a.m. We're 118 minutes away from the announcement. They've got a little timer going, kind of like when you launch a rocket. Weather-wise, today it's not rocket launching weather today because we're cloudy right now and a little rainy, which we need. 30% chance of showers and thunderstorms. Light rain scattered this morning across North Louisiana. We'll see at some point today, this is supposed to move out, and then we're going to see sunny and hot and 96 degrees. Heat index of 107 today. Tonight, mostly clear, 75. A 20% chance of showers for tomorrow. Sunny, hot, 98 degrees for tomorrow. And then this one's intriguing. Wednesday night, a 50% chance of showers and thunderstorms. We'll see a low of 76, a little chance of rain on Thursday night. And then Friday, Saturday, Sunday, Monday, just really, really hot.
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3: Good morning, I'm Michelle Martin. Crops in Europe are seeing the consequences of extreme weather and human-caused climate change. In France, potatoes have taken a hit. The repeated heat waves and drought this year are expected to cause potato production there to fall 23% from last year. That's according to the French Potato Growers Association. The size of the spuds is also likely to be affected. The growers group asked processors like French fry makers to ease up on contract demands. It's Morning Edition.
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0: It's Morning Edition from NPR News. I'm Leila Fadil.
3: And I'm Michelle Martin. Good morning. The U.S. is starting to lift a ban on Mexican livestock, with beef prices in the U.S. at record highs. The ban was put in place to protect against a flesh-eating parasite, KGZZ's. Nina Kravinsky was in Douglas, Arizona on Monday as a herd of nearly 700 crossed through the 30-foot border wall.
5: For the first time in more than a year, a group of U.S. Customs and Border Protection officers are unlatching a lock on a giant door built into the towering rust-colored border wall. Before long, a wrangler from the Mexico side chases a group of 20 or so steers under the barbed wire overhead and into Arizona. On Monday, U.S. and Mexican livestock inspectors put new protocols to the test to make sure none of these animals are infested with the New World screwworm parasite. The flesh-eating parasite burrows into wounds of warm-blooded animals and can be deadly if left untreated. Mexico has been in a year-plus battle against the New World screwworm, which earlier this summer made its way into Texas despite the border closure.
6: It's obviously a really concerning parasite. It could have devastating impacts on just the health and viability and the economic impacts of our livestock producers.
5: U.S. Department of Agriculture Undersecretary Dudley Hoskins. Mexico has nearly 2,000 active cases of screwworm. The Mexican state of Sonora, where these cattle are coming from, just registered its first case last week. But officials on both sides of the border were confident Monday that their new protocols, like heightened inspections and screwworm-sniffing dogs, were enough to be sure the parasite wasn't coming through the wall. Alan Huddleston is the lead vet at USDA's Animal and Plant Health Inspection Service, or APHIS.
7: We have designed an animal import protocol for cattle that will assure that cattle that are imported into the United States legally and using our import protocol will have a negligible risk of bringing New World screwworm into the country.
5: If all goes well in Douglas, Huddleston says, other cattle crossing ports will reopen in the coming months. The border reopening comes as the Trump administration looks for a way to ease high beef prices. The U.S. cattle herd is at its lowest level in around 75 years, according to USDA data, driving up prices for consumers and making U.S. ranchers' animals more valuable. Rancher Frank Gumbrees cares for a few dozen cattle in the community of Double Adobe, Arizona, just north of Douglas. As the parasite has crept closer to the border, he's tried to be diligent about making sure his animals don't have screwworm.
8: I go to the ranch at least 24 hours. I'm trying to put another hour into the day so I can be 25, because you have to look at the animal.
5: He trusts the inspection process to only let in healthy animals, and he prefers this solution to President Trump's recent announcement on Truth Social that the United States would ease tariffs on ground beef imports. That plan drew backlash from U.S. cattle ranchers and the industry's lobby, as well as from Republicans in Congress. Umbreeze agrees.
8: And it's going to hurt us down the road. Prices are going to take a drop.
5: In the meantime, cattle jostle as they hurtle through the border wall, screwworm free. For NPR News, I'm Nina Kravinsky in Douglas, Arizona.

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0: It's Morning Edition from NPR News. I'm Michelle Martin.
4: And I'm Leila Fadel. Good morning. Canadian Prime Minister Mark Carney is expected to announce new tariffs on American products in retaliation for President Trump's imposition of 50% tariffs on Canadian goods. President Trump has also threatened an additional 50% tariffs on Canadian cars, trucks, vehicle parts, and steel starting on January 1st. The U.S. and Canada's relationship is deteriorating. So what does that mean? For that, we're joined by Drew Fagan. He was a senior official in Canada's Department of Foreign Affairs and International Trade. He's now a professor at the University of Toronto's Monk School of Global Affairs and Public Policy. Professor, good morning and thank you for joining the program.
5: My pleasure. Hi, Leila.
4: Hi. So how much damage to Canada's economy could much higher tariffs on cars, vehicles, steel do?
5: Significant damage. The relationship between Canada and the United States economically is significant. It's significant for the United States as well. The relationship is asymmetrical. Canada's a medium-sized economy, the size of Spain, the size of Brazil. But obviously, we're up against a super heavyweight that's more than 10 times our size. So it's asymmetrical, but it's symbiotic. We both get something from the relationship. That's the way it's worked in the free trade era for more than 40 years. But this is a different situation, and the tariffs that are being imposed, particularly on industries in central Canada, I think it should be said, will be deeply damaging. And that's basically why the Prime Minister Carney, walked away from the table on Friday. The tariffs would have been so high that you had to question whether these industries would continue.
4: Yeah, I mean, the Prime Minister said Trump wants to destroy Canada's major industries and pointed to Canada signing more than 20 trade and security deals with other trading partners. I mean, can that offset the economic hit from the tariffs imposed by the U.S.?
5: The challenge is it really can't, at least in the short term. You know, the relationship is bilateral, Canada-U.S., and most of our exports go to the United States. That's natural in a relationship like this, in which geography dictates much of that. Canada's been talking about diversifying its exports for really generations, and there are opportunities. There's no question we have a pipeline to the West Coast now, another underway to send energy to Asia. There are other steps that we can take. Trade is actually growing with the rest of the world faster than it is with the United States, logically, given the circumstances. Fundamentally, Canada wants to trade with the United States and trade with other parts of the world as well. Part of the challenge with this negotiation is not just that the administration wants to block trade with Canada, but wants to dictate to Canada the terms by which it can trade with other countries in certain circumstances as well. And that's just not on.
4: Now, Trump told Canada's leaders to, quote, fall in line. Ontario's Premier Doug Ford was asked for his response on Monday, and here he is during a press conference carried by CTV News.
6: I don't respond to a dictator like President Trump. A bully like President Trump, as I said before, he's the type of guy in school that would take your lunch money one day, take your toque off your head the next day, and then steal your running shoes. But I'm not going to take any advice off a guy that's the king of bankruptcies.
4: Tough talk like this, insults aimed at Trump, do they hurt or help Carney as he navigates this?
5: So let's think of Carney as the country's ego, an intellect, a leader, well-respected globally, and Ford, the premier of the biggest province, as the id, in effect. He'll get down with Trump. Whether that's effective or not, I don't know, because, you know, many people would say Trump can go lower than anyone. I think what's the challenge here with somebody like Ford is he wants to escalate. And that is not probably smart strategy. What we need to do is meet the United States with regard to tariffs tit for tat, but I don't think that Canada, which is by far the smaller party, would be smart to start cutting off exports.
4: Drew Fagan is a professor at the University of Toronto's Monk School of Global Affairs and Public Policy. Thank you.
5: Thank you very much.
0: Wildlife enthusiasts have been flocking to a park in Northern Virginia looking for some unusual frogs.
7: They're blue green tree frogs, blue individuals of the green tree frog species.
0: Raina Bell is the curator of amphibians and reptiles at the California Academy of Sciences. She studied blue frogs, and that's not easy to do because it turns out they're pretty rare.
7: I still have never found my own blue frog in the wild. For instance, if I had a graduate student who was really interested in studying blue frogs as their dissertation project, I would say that's a terrible idea because you have very little chance of ever finding one in your entire career.
4: Bell first heard rumors of blue tree frogs in Virginia around 7 years ago. Based on recent photographs from Huntley Meadows Park in Alexandria, Bell says it doesn't look like just one frog.
7: At least for that particular species, there are a couple of pockets in sort of the mid-Atlantic area that maybe have higher proportion of these blue individuals.
0: So why exactly do some green tree frogs turn out blue?
7: It could be a mutation in one of the genes that's responsible for either producing or metabolizing yellow pigments.
0: And if you take the yellow out of a green frog, you're left with a blue frog. Bell says the genes that make yellow pigment are not well understood in frogs.
7: The other option is that there's something different about their diet, because for a lot of frog species, they get yellow pigments from their food. And then the third option is that there's something about the environmental conditions.
4: It's not clear whether the blue color helps with survival. Bell's guess is that it hurts.
7: Green frog species usually are green because it helps them blend in with their habitats and not be detected by predators. And so blue tends to be a much more conspicuous or showy color.
4: Bell says there are many unanswered questions. Do the frogs start green and then change into blue? Are they born blue? Do they pass on their color to their offspring? The wildlife hobbyists staking out at the Virginia Park may help find answers.
7: Having nature enthusiasts spread out around the world taking pictures of things that they see when they're out is orders of magnitude more powerful than what over a century of scientists have been able to document.
0: So if you run into a blue tree frog, help a scientist out. Take some pictures. This is Morning Edition from NPR News. I'm Michelle Martin.
4: And I'm Layla Fogg.
1: 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Today on ATC, we're taking a look at the WNBA and extremism. A new study finds that CTE, brain disease, is prevalent in a lot of NFL players. We're going to learn about that this afternoon. This is 90.3 KEDM. Have a great day.
8: The fanfare in March from Walton's Music for Macbeth.

Fanfare in March from Walton's Macbeth Music. Good to have you with me, Peter Van de Graaff here. A very rarely heard piano piece by Tchaikovsky will be heard. Not his piano concertos, but his concert fantasy for piano and orchestra. Right now, though, we have this processional fanfare from 1961 by the New Zealand composer Douglas Lilburn with the New Zealand Symphony, conducted by James Judd.

James Judd leading the New Zealand Symphony Orchestra in the processional fanfare by the New Zealand composer Douglas Lilburn. Same orchestra, Hamish McKeith, the conductor now, but more music from New Zealand. This is by Claire Cowan, a suite from her Hansel and Gretel.

0: Colleges and universities will soon have to pass a new federal test proving their students are getting a return on their investment. If they fail, they could lose access to federal student loans.
1: I mean, this is really a very low floor, right? I mean, high school earnings is not a exceedingly high metric for a program to meet.
0: But more than 800,000 students attend a program that would likely fail this test. I'm Juana Summers. This story on All Things Considered from NPR News.
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In writing that music, the New Zealand composer Claire Cowan in 2019 became the first woman in New Zealand to write a full-length ballet. It's based on the story of Hansel and Gretel. We heard a suite from it with the New Zealand Symphony Orchestra and Hamish McKeith, the conductor. One more New Zealand composition. We go back to a composer whose music we earlier heard. He's generally regarded as the greatest of all New Zealand composers, Douglas Lilburn, and this is a piece for guitar played by Günter Herbig.

Douglas Lilburn, the New Zealand composer, wrote 17 pieces for guitar, a rather unusual number to decide upon. That was the very first of them, though, and Günter Herbig was the guitarist. Here is quite an interesting piece. It was written at the very height of the talent and abilities of Tchaikovsky. It was performed a lot in his lifetime, but then completely forgotten. Something of a rediscovery of it has come about now. It's not a concerto. It will sound like a concerto, but it's actually called a concert fantasy for piano and orchestra. Elizabeth Leonskaya is the pianist, the New York Philharmonic, and conductor Kurt Mazur.

A rare opportunity there to hear some music by Tchaikovsky from 1884, his Concert Fantasy, with Elizabeth Leonskaya piano, the New York Philharmonic, conductor Kurt Mazur. This is by Russian pianist composer Alexander Scriabin. We'll hear the Etude Opus 8 No. 1, played by Vladimir Sofronitsky.

0: pianist Vladimir Sofronitsky and the Etude Opus 8 No. 1 by Alexander Scriabin.
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4: 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Just how nasty snake farm. 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And Ewan Shepherd. 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
3: 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I'm Jay Curtis with your forecast. A slight chance of showers this morning, then partly sunny and warming up. A high of 97. The heat index as high as 105. Tonight, partly cloudy, a low of 76. Tomorrow, mostly sunny and hot again. A high of 99. Tomorrow night, though, a 50% chance of showers and a low dropping to around 76. Chance of rain hangs around a little bit on Thursday. 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
6: from NPR News in Washington, right, I'm Janine Herbst. President Trump has been phoning world leaders, asking them to join him in isolating Iran as he moves from a campaign of military pressure to one of economic pressure. NPR's Aya Batraoui reports the United Arab Emirates was the first to say it was cutting off commercial and trade ties with Iran.
7: The UAE was among Iran's top international trade partners and where illicit funds moved through Iranian shell companies, many of which have been sanctioned in the past by the U.S. Treasury Department. But reactions from other Gulf allies have been muted so far. Some only had dismal trade ties with Iran to begin with. And while the Trump administration now says welcoming flights from Iran help it to operate in the gray zone, direct flights from Tehran continue to land in Dubai, as well as other destinations like Turkey, Russia, and China, which says it has no plans to cut off Iran and slammed the new raft of U.S. sanctions. Iran, meanwhile, says it's ready with a two-year plan to manage the fallout from these latest measures. Aya Batraoui, NPR News, Dubai.
6: The Trump administration is getting set to revoke the visas of up to 200,000 foreigners who came to the U.S. for short-term stays and then applied for asylum to stay permanently. State Department spokesman Tommy Pigott says that's fraud and that a visa is a privilege, not a right. He says they've started to review these kinds of visas, which will be revoked on a rolling basis, and that the department is working with the Department of Homeland Security to identify the visa holders. The move will likely face legal challenges. President Trump's super PAC is spreading hundreds of thousands of dollars in the final hours before polls close in the Republican primary in South Carolina to support Darlene Graham for Senate. As NPR's Tamara Keith reports, Trump endorsed Graham, the sister of the late Senator Lindsey Graham.
8: MAGA Inc. is sitting on more than $400 million in campaign cash, but hasn't been spending it. Now the super PAC is injecting $827,000 in last-minute assistance to Darlene Graham for get-out-the-vote phone calls and text messages. Trump also held a rally for Graham last Friday, begging South Carolinians to get out and vote for her in what is expected to be a low-turnout special primary runoff against Republican Congressman Ralph Norman.
9: What I really want you to do is pretend, please, that I'm on the ballot. Just come and vote. It's so important.
8: The power of Trump's endorsement is also on the line. Tamara Keith, NPR News.
6: President Trump's latest financial disclosure shows he invested $50,000 into Elon Musk's SpaceX. It's unusual for a president to be a shareholder of a company that's also a major government contractor. The disclosure says it happened after the IPO in June and was one of more than 1,000 stock trades that Trump made that month. You're listening to NPR News from Washington. As the trade war escalates, Canada is set to announce retaliatory tariffs on U.S. products today. This after President Trump put an additional 50% tariff on some Canadian goods Saturday, and yesterday threatened to put 50% on Canadian vehicles and auto parts. This is Trump says he's considering changing the name of Lake Ontario to Lake America, saying on social media that the U.S. doesn't expect to be doing much business with Canada. Ontario is home to the country's auto industry. It's similar to his attempt to rename the Gulf of Mexico the Gulf of America. Nevada is suing the Trump administration over new rules that would cut the state's access to the Colorado River among record low water levels. Paul Boger from member station KNPR has more.
10: Under new regulations filed last week, the lower basin states, Arizona, California, and Nevada, have to cut their share by 1.25 million acre feet over the next 2 years. Northern basin states do not. The lawsuit claims the reduction unfairly slashes Nevada's legal right to 1.8% of the river water. John Ensminger oversees the Southern Nevada Water Authority.
11: The current plan put out by the federal government puts the entire burden of adapting to climate change, adapting to having less water on only three of the seven states. So it's just completely unworkable.
10: The complaint also alleges that federal officials failed to fully analyze how the cuts would affect Nevada's economy. For NPR News, I'm Paul Boger in Reno.
6: On Wall Street, the Dow's up 29 points. The Nasdaq is up 87. I'm Janine Herbst, and you're listening to NPR News from Washington.
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0: One of the greatest flutists of all time, by all accounts, was Johann Joachim Quantz, Quantz. He was employed, lucky for him, by King Frederick the Great of Prussia. And I say that because King Frederick the Great of Prussia was a passionate flute player, also a composer himself. And so Quantz wrote extensively for the flute. I'm going on and on about the flute, but actually what we're going to hear is a horn concerto by Johann Joachim Quantz, one of his few non-flute concertos. And those concertos, by the way, number into the over 300. But here's Stephen Gross, horn with Capella Istropolitana. Dale Clevenger is the conductor in this horn concerto by Johann Joachim Quantz.

Normally, the conductor of that recording would be playing the horn, but he conducted. His name is Dale Clevenger. And the horn soloist was Stephen Gross with Capella Istropolitana, horn concerto by Johann Joachim Quantz. Now to the first of a couple of serenades we'll be hearing. This is the Wind Serenade written by a 17-year-old Richard Strauss with the Netherlands Wind Ensemble.

Netherlands Wind Ensemble, and that early music of Richard Strauss, his Wind Serenade, Opus 7. Let's continue with serenades and listen to this famous one, Hark, Hark the Lark. It's a translation into German of that song of Franz Schubert, and this is Christina Schaefer singing with Graham Johnson piano.

0: The Serenade or Ständchen, Horch, Horch, die Lerche. That's by Franz Schubert. Christina Schaefer was the soprano, and Graham Johnson was at the piano.
1: I'm Shelley Jones. I've been listening to KEDM since it came on the air over 20 years ago. Because I commute, I listen mostly to the news.

Another serenade here, this from 1954 by Leonard Bernstein, a serenade after Plato's Symposium, which is a series of writings and dialogues about different aspects of love. Bernstein scored this for violin and orchestra. He conducts the New York Philharmonic, and Zeno Franciscati is the violinist.

0: Music from 1954 by Leonard Bernstein, not only the composer but also the conductor in that recording, leading the New York Philharmonic, and Zeno Franciscati was the violinist. That is the Serenade after Plato's Symposium, Musings on Love by Leonard Bernstein.
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2: Colleges and universities will soon have to pass a new federal test proving their students are getting a return on their investment. 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

0: 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I'm Jay Curtis with your forecast. A slight chance of showers this morning, then partly sunny and warming up. A high of 97. The heat index as high as 105. Tonight, partly cloudy, a low of 76. Tomorrow, mostly sunny and hot again. A high of 99. Tomorrow night, though, a 50% chance of showers and a low dropping to around 76. Chance of rain hangs around a little bit on Thursday. 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

0: Vienna Philharmonic and Seiji Ozawa at the podium. 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
0: We will hear a suite from the Firebird Ballet of Igor Stravinsky in just a few minutes. First, this very interesting piece, which is from The Breast of Nature, and it's by a woman named Leokadia Kasperova. She was one of the teachers of a young Igor Stravinsky, and this is pianist Sarah Cahill.

From the Breast of Nature, given a French title, Au sein de la nature, by the Russian pianist composer of the 19th century, Leocadia Kasperova. She is known not really for her piano playing or music, we just rarely hear it, but rather for her being the teacher, one of the teachers, of Igor Stravinsky. And that was Sarah Cahill piano. So let's turn now to music of Stravinsky. He had his first great, and boy, what a great success he had with the ballet The Firebird, written for Sergei Diaghilev's Russian Ballet Company, Ballet Russe. Several years after he wrote that, a few decades, in fact, he arranged a suite from that ballet, which is what we hear now, with Mikhail Pletnyov leading the Russian National Orchestra.

That music drawn from the great ballet by Igor Stravinsky, which really established his career for the rest of his life, The Firebird. In 1945, he arranged a suite from the ballet, and that's what we heard there, in a performance by the Russian National Orchestra, and the conductor was Mikhail Pletnyov. A little more Russian music. Cesar Cui wrote this Oriental, and it comes from a collection known as Kaleidoscope. Midori Violin, Robert McDonald, Piano.

0: That was violinist Midori with pianist Robert McDonald. The piece is called Oriental, and it's by a composer who is a friend and associate of Borodin and Rimsky-Korsakov and others, Cesar Cui.
1: Colleges and universities will soon have to pass a new federal test proving their students are getting a return on their investment. If they fail, they could lose access to federal student loans.
2: I mean, this is really a very low floor, right? I mean, high school earnings is not a exceedingly high metric for a program to meet.
1: But more than 800,000 students attend a program that would likely fail this test. I'm Juana Summers. This story on All Things Considered from NPR News.
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5: I'm CJ Sarter, and I work in television and public relations. 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
7: Live from NPR News, I'm Lakshmi Singh. The U.S. and Canada are in an all-out trade war. Both governments are now imposing $20 billion worth of tariffs on each other after negotiations collapsed last week. Days after the Trump administration announced new levies, today, Prime Minister Mark Carney's government responded in kind. Here's NPR's Emily Fang.
8: Canada's tariffs range from 15 to 50%, and they cover a medley of goods ranging from American fish to paper to tableware. These tariffs come on top of several rounds of American trade penalties levied on Canada over the last year and a half, including punishing levies on Canadian steel and aluminum. This week, President Trump also threatened to raise tariffs on Canadian cars and auto parts to 50% starting next year. And he wrote several bellicose statements on his social media site Truth Social, accusing Canada of, quote, ripping off the U.S. This aggressive rhetoric and repeated threats to annex Canada has left most Canadians hostile to compromise with the U.S., according to multiple public opinion polls. Emily Fang, NPR News, Washington.
7: As many as 200,000 foreign nationals seeking asylum in the U.S. could lose their visas. The Trump administration's actions are part of a broad and aggressive crackdown on illegal immigration. NPR's Michelle Kellerman with details.
9: State Department spokesperson Tommy Pigott says the department is working with Homeland Security to identify and revoke the visas of foreigners who came to the U.S. claiming to be short-term visitors, but then filed for asylum to stay here permanently. He says these types of visas are issued with a clear understanding that they are for those who intend to return home. He was responding to an Associated Press report on documents that show the department is focusing on B1 and B2 visas issued in the last decade and could amount to 200,000 revocations. Pigott calls it an ongoing process with dynamic numbers. Michelle Kellerman, NPR News, Washington.
7: Republican voters in South Carolina are choosing a nominee for Senate today in a special primary runoff following the death of Senator Lindsey Graham in July. The Hawk Fire that's burned more than 15,000 acres since first erupting in the Sierra Nevada foothills near Reno is still keeping thousands of people out of their homes. Tammy Jokel says, it is unnerving hearing something in the middle of the night and then seeing the National Guard outside urging you to evacuate.
10: We all got an alert on our phone and all of the neighbors came out all at once. Boom! And we were like, okay, well, we've got to get out of here. And it was just really smoky and chaotic.
7: Schools across the region had been closed. More than 90,000 people were under orders to evacuate or to prepare to do so. U.S. stocks are trading higher this hour, the Dow up 45 points, and NASDAQ was up 133 at last check. You're listening to NPR News. An investigation is underway into an alleged cocaine ring at Penn State, where drug dealers allegedly used two fraternity houses to sell drugs to students. NPR's Brian Mann tells us the big substance use risk on U.S. campuses is not cocaine, it's alcohol.
11: The drug bust at Penn State was headline-grabbing. 14 people arrested, fraternity pledges allegedly helping process cocaine sold at campus parties. But federal research shows cocaine use among college-age Americans has actually been dropping fast. Megan Patrick at the University of Michigan is one of the co-authors of an annual report studying substance use.
12: There's been a decrease over the past 5 years in cocaine use among young adults in the U.S. The prevalence overall is about 5%.
11: Alcohol use among college-age Americans has also fallen, but federal research shows about half of young adults still drink. The National Institute on Alcohol Abuse and Alcoholism estimates that as many as 1,500 college students die each year from causes linked to alcohol. Brian Mann, NPR News.
7: Health officials in Pennsylvania are reporting the first measles-related deaths in the United States this year. They say the two patients were not vaccinated. They lived in Lancaster County. The Centers for Disease Control and Prevention has said there are 2,777 measles cases in the country as of a few days ago. Earlier this summer, the number of cases surpassed last year's count, making this the worst year for measles in the U.S. since 1991. It's NPR.
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0: This is Peter Van de Graaff, a symphony by a Swedish composer named Franz Berwald of the early 19th century ahead. Here is the Andante Spianato and Grand Polonaise by Chopin. Polonaise is a very typically Polish dance. It's a rather martial, march-like dance in triple meter. This is pianist Yundi Lee.

pianist Yundi Lee, and that music by Chopin, the Andante Spianato and Grand Polonaise. Now symphonies by two Swedish composers, both named Berwald, and yes, they are related, they're cousins of each other. Let's begin with a lesser known, Johan Berwald, Sinfonia in C with the Örebro Chamber Orchestra, Göran Nilsson conducting.

That was the Örebro Chamber Orchestra, Göran Nilsson, the conductor, and a symphony in C by a Swedish composer named Johan Berwald. If that name sounds familiar, perhaps you've heard of his cousin, Franz Berwald, who, as the name implies, came from a German background, but a Swedish composer through and through. Very interesting life. He owned a sawmill at one point. He was also a foot doctor at one point. Wrote a few pieces, including his four symphonies, for which he's best known, but very little performed in his own lifetime. And yet they're of extraordinarily high quality, and he has a real voice. You hear the music and you know it's by Franz Berwald when you get to know his music. This is the second symphony, which he called the Capricious Symphony. And we hear it with Roy Goodman conducting the Swedish Radio Symphony, Symphony No. 2 by Franz Berwald.

0: That's one of the four symphonies by a Swedish composer who lived from 1796 to 1868, named Franz Berwald. Very little of his music performed during his lifetime, including several operas that he composed. He subtitled that the Capricious Symphony, and a performance by the Swedish Radio Symphony conducted by Roy Goodman. They've recorded all of the symphonic music by Franz Berwald on the Hyperion label, and that recording came from that set.
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2: On the next Fresh Air, national security writer Joby Warwick tells the story of Carlos the Jackal, the world's most notorious terrorist of the 70s and 80s. He became so famous for his brazen attacks and playboy lifestyle that once, when he was releasing hostages from a hijacked plane, several asked him for autographs. 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
3: 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This story on All Things Considered from NPR News.
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0: Into the early 20th century now, with a little more Swedish music. This is from a collection of songs about summer, written in 1915 by Ture Rangström. Georgine Resick with Warren Jones piano.

0: soprano Georgine Resick and pianist Warren Jones, and that music by the early 20th century Swedish composer Ture Rangström from Hafitz Sommar.
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0: We're going to do something quite interesting here. We have two American composers, two prominent Americans, born within a year of each other, and yet writing very differently. Leo Sowerby being one, Aaron Copland the other. We're going to go back and forth between these two composers. And first it's Leo Sowerby. As we listen to a fanfare of his, we have a very famous fanfare by Copland to follow this. This opens Festival Music by Sowerby.

The first of a couple of fanfares we're going to hear by composers who are born within a year of each other. This man focusing most of his life on sacred music, with many exceptions. His name is Leo Sowerby, and that was Gloria Dei Cantores performing. I'm Peter Van de Graaff. We're going to listen to a piano trio by Leo Sowerby. We have Aaron Copland briefly now and later on, as we'll go back and forth between these two composers, one born in 1899, that's Sowerby, and one born in 1900, that's Copland. Here is Boston Pops, John Williams, the conductor, the famous fanfare for the common man.

that, of course, the famous Fanfare for the Common Man from World War II era by Aaron Copland, John Williams, Boston Pops. We're going to listen to more of Copland later on, one of his film scores. Something now, though, by his almost exact contemporary, Leo Sowerby, based in Chicago, born in Grand Rapids, and a man who focused a good deal of his career on sacred music. He was a music master at a prominent downtown church in Chicago and played organ very well, wrote a lot of music for that, wrote several orchestral works as well, and this piece, a chamber work, a trio for flute, viola, and piano. It's in four movements. We have ZZ Mueller, flute, Jesse Levine, viola, and Emma Tamizian, piano.

0: Zizi Mueller, flute, Jesse Levine, viola, Emma Tamizian, piano. Performing together that music by Leo Sowerby. We heard a trio for those instruments written in 1919.
1: Colleges and universities will soon have to pass a new federal test proving their students are getting a return on their investment. If they fail, they could lose access to federal student loans.
2: I mean, this is really a very low floor, right? I mean, high school earnings is not a exceedingly high metric for a program to meet.
1: But more than 800,000 students attend a program that would likely fail this test. I'm Juana Summers. This story on All Things Considered from NPR News.
3: On the next Fresh Air, national security writer Joby Warwick tells the story of Carlos the Jackal, the world's most notorious terrorist of the 70s and 80s. He became so famous for his brazen attacks and playboy lifestyle that once, when he was releasing hostages from a hijacked plane, several asked him for autographs. Join us.
0: Now to music by an almost exact contemporary of Leo Sowerby, another American, Aaron Copland, and his suite from his opera, The Tenderland. This is James Sidaris now to conduct the Phoenix Symphony.

Suite from an opera by Aaron Copland called The Tender Land, commissioned by Rodgers and Hammerstein, 1953. It was to be the first opera ever composed for television, but it ended up being given at the New York City Opera in 1954. That suite was performed by the Phoenix Symphony Orchestra, and the conductor was James Sidaris. Here's one of the Old American Songs arranged by Aaron Copland, sung by Willard White.

0: The Dodger, one of the old American songs arranged by Aaron Copland and performed there by Willard White, bass, Graham McNaught, piano.
1: 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Ben Harper and Charlie Musselwhite. Horace Trehal. Shiny Ribs.
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0: What better way to spend time listening to music than to choose our composer Chopin? We're going to spend a few minutes with him. And then hear some other things later on, but let's begin with some solo piano music. Then we have a work for piano and orchestra. This is Gabriela Montero performing the Fantasy Impromptu, Opus 66.

That's one of Chopin's greatest hits, the Fantasy Impromptu, Opus 66 in C-sharp minor. Gabriela Montero was the pianist. We're going to hear some more Chopin in a little bit, and I certainly invite you to stay tuned, because later on we have an early work of Richard Strauss, his Wind Serenade. It's a brief composition, but then we're going to hear something that was conducted by Richard Strauss in its world premiere. It has gone on to be very famous. It's by his friend Engelbert Humperdinck, Suite from Hansel and Gretel. All of that is in front of us. Chopin famously wrote two piano concertos early in his career. Did you know that he began a third? It was never completed, but he did write the first movement of it, now known as the Allegro de Concert, Concert Allegro. We're going to hear that now with Michael Ponti, soloing with the Berlin Symphony Orchestra. Volker Schmidt-Gartenbach is the conductor.

0: That's some rarely heard Chopin. He wrote it early in his career and intended to expand that into a full piano concerto. As it is, we just have what is essentially the first movement of an incomplete work of Chopin called the Allegro de Concert, Concert Allegro. That was Michael Potti and the Berlin Symphony Orchestra. The conductor was Volker Schmidt, Gartenbach.
1: Wile E. Coyote can't catch the Roadrunner no matter how hard he tries, so he lawyers up.
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0: A little bit later on, in fact, in about 10 minutes, maybe a little less, we're going to listen to a suite from an opera which was premiered with conductor Richard Strauss by a good friend of his, Engelbert Humperdinck. It's the very famous Hansel and Gretel. But first we have something which was written by a 17-year-old Strauss, 1881 music. It is a brief serenade for 13 wind instruments. And here are members of the Minnesota Orchestra, conducted by Ado DeVart.

Richard Strauss, just 17 when he wrote that gentle work, the Serenade for 13 Wind Instruments. Members of the Minnesota Orchestra played it. Ado DeVart was the conductor. Richard Strauss developed into one of the world's greatest conductors, of course, composers as well. It was about 12 years after that that he had the opportunity to conduct the world premiere in 1893 in Weimar, Germany, of an opera which was to take its place as a real standard of the repertoire, Hansel and Gretel, by his friend Engelbert Humperdinck.

Rudolf Kempe led the Royal Philharmonic Orchestra in a suite from an opera by Engelbert Humperdinck called Hansel and Gretel. Perfect thing to follow that now with Dietrich Fischer-Dieskau singing and Gerald Moore at the piano. This is called Hansel and Gretel, Der Hans und die Grete by Robert Schumann.

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6: 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I'm Elsa Chang.
0: And I'm Adrian Florido. Authors Ann Patchett and Tayari Jones are used to putting out bestsellers.
6: But even they hit major dead ends sometimes.
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8: Live from NPR News in Culver City, California, I'm Dwayne Brown. In Washington, D.C., a federal judge has postponed the trial of the Libyan man accused in the deadly bombing of Pan Am Flight 103 more than nearly four decades ago that killed 270 people over Lockerbie,

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3: 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I'm Adrian Florido in Washington.
4: And I'm Elsa Chang in Culver City, California. Well, today is the final day for Republicans in South Carolina to decide who will replace the late Senator Lindsey Graham on the general election ballot in November as their party's U.S. Senate nominee. Now, this runoff is happening because no candidate won outright in a special election primary earlier this month. And now Republican voters are choosing between Lindsey Graham's sister, Senator Darlene Graham, who's backed by President Trump, and Congressman Ralph Norman. South Carolina Public Radio's Gavin Jackson joins us now. Hi, Gavin.
5: Hey, how are you?
4: Hey, I'm good. First, I just want to ask you, what do you make of President Trump's, like, total unqualified support of Darlene Graham?
5: Yeah, it's certainly been interesting to see him endorse other candidates during this midterm primary cycle. And for this race in solid red South Carolina, his influence now is crucial. That's whichever Republican wins tonight is heavily favored to win in November against the Democratic nominee Annie Andrews. Mm-hmm. Now, President Trump has essentially cultivated Graham's Senate candidacy.

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1: On the next Fresh Air, national security writer Joby Warwick tells the story of Carlos the Jackal, the world's most notorious terrorist of the 70s and 80s. 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
1: On the next Fresh Air, national security writer Joby Warwick tells the story of Carlos the Jackal, the world's most notorious terrorist of the 70s and 80s. He became so famous for his brazen attacks and playboy lifestyle that once, when he was releasing hostages from a hijacked plane, several asked him for autographs. 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

0: Old prescriptions, new predictions. This is Sandra Tsinglo with the Lowdown on Science. Welcome to the artificial intelligence era. AI can now potentially predict melanoma, a skin cancer, before it strikes. How? With help from medical records. Enter Martin Gilstedt at the University of Gothenburg in Sweden. The team first predicted melanoma using demographic information, things like age, gender, and region of birth from over 6 million adults. Then they added medical history into the AI model. Results? Adding past diagnoses and prescriptions made the prediction significantly more accurate. The computer spotted high-risk patients it would have missed. Sharper prediction, earlier detection, lives saved. AI turned your pill bottle into a fortune teller. No more fiction.
1: It's the musical heartbeat of the Delta on The Boot here on 90.3 KEDM Public Radio.